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0: week, we talked together about harmony in the home. Husbands and wives are to sing the same song, but they sing different parts. That's what makes it harmonious. Not mere melody, but wonderful harmony when we play the part that God has equipped us to play. And so, husbands and wives are singing the same song, different parts. Hopefully, they're singing the right rhythm, so they sing it together. But now, today, I want to talk to you on this subject, when the string snaps. I'm really talking about tension in the home. Now look, if you will, beginning in verse 13. A merry heart maketh a cheerful countenance, but by sorrow of the heart the spirit is broken. The heart of him that hath understanding seeketh knowledge, but the mouth of fools feedeth on foolishness. All the days of the afflicted are evil, but he that is of a merry heart hath a continual feast. Better is little with the fear of the Lord than great treasure and trouble therewith. Better is a dinner of herbs where love is than a stalled ox that is filet mignon and hatred therewith. A wrathful man stirreth up strife, but he that is slow to anger appeaseth strife. The way of the slothful man is as an hedge of thorns, but the way of the righteous is made plain. A wise son maketh a glad father, but a foolish man despiseth his mother. Folly is joy to him that is destitute of wisdom, but a man of understanding walketh uprightly. Without counsel, purposes are disappointed, but in the multitude of counselors they are established. I'm going to stop reading there, but I want you to notice some words. Just, if you don't mind marking your Bible, verse 13, sorrow. Verse 15, afflicted. Verse 16, trouble. Verse 17, hatred. Verse 18, strife. Verse 22, disappointed. Now, all of these are almost synonyms for strife. Just strife. Our tension, our stress, I suppose. All of these are times when the fiddle string gets too tight. You know, I've become quite a musician preparing these messages. And I found out, and what I already knew really, that when the violin string is not tight enough, then the music is flat and dull. But if the string is too tight, then the music is shrill and high-pitched. But if the string is even yet more tight, the string will snap. Now, I think one of the major obstacles to the music of marriage is tension in the home. It is stress and strife. Stress is related to raising your voice. It is related to raising your pulse and raising your children. I mean, if you've got children, dear friend, you have stress just built in. And look at these words again. Sorrow, affliction, trouble, hatred, strife. All of these are stress words. And being in today's home, dear friend, I want to tell you the string can get mighty tight. And sometimes it can snap. Did you know that domestic violence is a major problem in America? An act of domestic violence, I'm talking about horrible violence in the home, happens every 15 seconds in America. 15 seconds. About half of all married couples have times where they have absolute violence in the home, and in one-fourth of all marriages, violence is a common occurrence, and 20% of all murders in America are inside the family. 20%. 13% of those are committed by spouses. We used to say when we come home, it's a jungle out there. And friend, it may be a jungle in here. But not only is it a damage, this stress to our homes, but also to our health. You know, stress is a terrible thing. Stress will do the same thing to you that sand will do to machinery. I read something interesting the other day. These boys who land these fighter jets on the decks of aircraft carriers, would you think that's stressful? Well, friend, I'll guarantee you that's stressful. It would be to me to land one of these jets on the deck of an aircraft carrier. The pilots who land those aircraft on the decks of that ship have a much higher cholesterol level. Isn't that something? You see, that's stress. Now, not all stress is bad. I mean, it takes certain tension to make the violin play at all. You've got to have some stress. But I'm telling you, dear friend, that too much stress is dangerous to the home, it's dangerous to the health, and obviously then, it's dangerous to our happiness. So I want to give you four things. Four things now, just to relieve stress in your home. Just to put the music of marriage back there when the string gets so tight, when the upright gets so uptight that the string snaps. Now, if you're so stressed up that you don't know what to do, that is, you're all stressed up and nowhere to go, I want you to pay attention, because we're going to go to the Word of God. And this passage that I just read to you from the book of Proverbs that deals with stress has four very wonderful, wonderful, wonderful admonitions for your home, your heart, and my heart. Number one, you'll be surprised at this, learn to laugh. Just learn to laugh. Look, if you will, in verse 13, a merry heart maketh a cheerful countenance. You ever seen people, they claim to be saved, but they look like they have a gallbladder attack? I mean, if they have a merry heart, the Bible says it's going to show up on the face. A merry heart maketh a cheerful countenance, but by sorrow of the heart, the spirit is broken. Now, when it says the spirit is broken, what he means is the string snaps. The spirit, that's the wellspring of life. That is the true inner man. And when that spirit is broken, the zest, the enthusiasm, the spark, the thrill, the fight is gone out of life. Now, you'd better, dear friend, learn that having a merry heart is wonderful medicine. A merry heart is the sign of happiness. Now, happiness and joy are not the same thing, but they are related. They're first cousins. Joy is that constant presence of God no matter what happens. But a merry heart is the ability to capture and enjoy those wonderful times of life and let it turn to laughter. Wyndham said that laughter is the mind sneezing. I like that. Did you know that there are three things that animals don't do that human beings do? Well, many more things. I mean, they don't make war and a lot of other things, but three things that animals can't do. Animals don't blush. Man's the only animal that can blush if you call him an animal, and he's the only one that needs to. Second thing animals don't do, they don't cry. Animals don't weep. No animal weeps. You might think your dog is weeping. That's just matter in his eyes. That's all that is. Dogs don't cry. Third thing animals don't do is they don't laugh. They don't laugh. They don't blush. They don't weep. And they don't laugh. That tells me that man, made in the image of God, reflects the character of God. And God is a God of joy, and laughter is a gift from God. Now, there's nothing wrong with laughter. As a matter of fact, laughter comes innately. You don't have to teach children to laugh. You have to teach children when not to laugh. And if you really have the joy of the Lord in your heart, it's going to show up on your face. Look at it again. A merry heart maketh a cheerful countenance. What's another word for a cheerful countenance? It's a smile. Let me read something about a smile. This was written by an anonymous author, but I think it is incredible. It costs nothing, but creates much good. It enriches those who receive it without impoverishing those who give it away. It happens in a flash, but the memory of it can last forever. No one is so rich that he can get along without it. No one is too poor to feel rich when receiving it. It creates happiness in the home, fosters goodwill in business, and is the countersign of friends. It is rest to the weary, daylight to the discouraged, sunshine to the sad, and nature's best antidote for trouble. Yet it cannot be bought, begged, borrowed, or stolen, for it is something of no earthly good to anyone until it is given away willingly. I love that. Hey, listen, folks. When you dress up in the morning, don't forget to put on a smile and don't be ashamed of your sense of humor. Listen, your sense of humor is a gift from God, and it has been documented, I mean psychologically documented, that laughter, along with a well-rounded sense of humor, is one of the sure signs of intelligence. So now everybody's going to go around smiling. Listen, I'm not talking about unwholesome laughter. I'm not talking about cheap, coarse, degrading humor. The Bible warns against that. The Bible says in Ephesians chapter 5, verse 4, that we are warned against filthiness and foolish talking and jesting, which is not convenient. Crude jokes, sexual innuendos, and all of these things, they have no place. But good, wholesome laughter is a gift from God. And Abraham Lincoln said one time that God must have meant for us to laugh, or else he would not have made so many mules and parrots and monkeys and human beings. God wants us to laugh. God gave Sarah a little child, and God taught Sarah to name that child Laughter. We call his name Isaac, but the name Isaac means laughter. Genesis 21, verse 6, and Sarah said, God hath made me to laugh, so that all that will hear will laugh with me. Laughing at what God did when he gave that home a little boy that brought such joy that they called his name Laughter. Here's a verse on laughter I want you to put down. Luke chapter 6 and verse 21. Jesus is looking at people who are downtrodden and sorrowful, and he says, blessed are ye that hunger now, for ye shall be filled. Blessed are ye that weep now, for ye shall laugh. That's what Jesus said. Ye shall laugh. Yes, there's a time to weep. We don't have to go around like sanctified buffoons and morons with no serious thoughts. There's a time to weep. But my dear friend, you had better put some laughter in your home. And especially when times get tough. Laughter is God's way just to break the tension when the strain gets too tight. God here speaks of a merry heart. Again, he says a merry heart does good like a medicine. I thought to myself, well, I'll illustrate this about some laughter in our home. And I said, where would I start? And nowhere to start. I mean, it's everywhere, all of the time. And I thank God for that. I was thinking of the kind of a home I was raised in. When I was a kid, I was raised in a home where constantly we were laughing. And home was the most fun place to be that I knew of. I remember down there in Florida one time we had one of those great hurricanes that came through West Palm Beach, Florida. I mean, it was a time when my dad was out with the rest of the men. They were nailing up shutters and boarding up the houses and trying to keep everything we had from blowing away. All of the power lines had been blown down. There was no electricity. We were in the dark. My dad came in. His hair was blown. He was soaked to the bone. He came into the kitchen. I was a little fellow just watching my dad and wondering really how serious the situation was. You know, kids key on their parents. And my dad came in and his shoulders were drooped a little. He was so tired. As a young man then, I was just a very little boy. He said to my mama, I'd give $5 for a cup of coffee. Well, the electricity was off and everything, but Mama just opened the tap and put some water in and turned on the stove. The gas wasn't off. He'd forgotten that. I mean, she turned on the stove. We had a gas stove, and she made him a cup of coffee. And I watched my dad reach in his pocket and pull out $5 and give it to my mama. And I just as a kid, and they both just laughed. I mean, right in the middle of the storm, I just watched them sit down. My dad gave Mama $5 and sat down and drank that cup of coffee. There was something about that that just made a hurricane not seem important at all. Just that act of humor, just that goodwill. Here they are, just laughing in the face of the storm. It wasn't to say that they didn't think the storm was important. It wasn't to say that there may be some danger, but it was just something to a little boy's heart to say, you know, God's in control and Mom and Dad can just laugh in the face of the storm. And if in your home you have tension, may God help you to learn what He says here. A merry heart maketh a cheerful countenance, but by sorrow of the heart the spirit is broken. You see, a good laugh is just sunshine in the home. Three things you ought to give to your children: life, love, and laughter. And I can give you three simple rules for raising kids: be fair, be firm, and be fun. That just about sums it up. Just be fair, be firm, be fun. That will take the tension out of this awful, awful world that we live in today. Number two, not only learn to laugh, but number two, cultivate contentment. Cultivate contentment. Look, if you will, now, beginning in verse 16. The Bible says, better is little with the fear of the Lord than great treasure and trouble therewith. Better is a dinner of herbs where love is than a stalled ox and hatred therewith. What is this talking about? Well, our Lord is just telling us that so many of us are uptight because our value system is wrong. We always think we have to have more and more and more. And we think that the house, the gourmet food, the toys, the travel, these things are going to bring happiness. But many times, the striving for these things is what brings tension into the home. I am not saying that you can't be rich and have love. Some of the sweetest homes I know of have all of those things, and love included. And if you've got it, I'm so grateful for you, and it's a gift of God, and enjoy it. God gives us richly all things to enjoy. I'm not against you having nice things, but I'm just saying, dear friend, you better get your values straightened. You better find out what really matters. Listen, better is little with the fear of the Lord than great treasure and trouble therewith. Better is a vegetable plate where love is than filet mignon. That's what this verse is saying here in verse 17. Get your value system straightened out. You beware of the tyranny of things. Listen to 1 Timothy chapter 6, verse 6. But godliness with contentment is great gain. For we brought nothing into this world, and it is certain that we can carry nothing out. And having food and clothes, let us therewith be content. But they that will be rich, now it doesn't say they that are rich, but those who have set their mind on being rich, those who will to be rich. Have you ever done that? Mister, you are in great danger. They whose determination is to be rich fall into temptation and a snare and into many foolish and hurtful lusts, which drown men in destruction and perdition. For the love of money is the root of all evil. He doesn't say money is the root of all evil. It is the love of money which is the root of all evil. Every now and then some graduation commencement speaker will tell boys and girls, now just make all the money you can just so you make it honestly. Boy, that's the worst advice I've ever heard. If you're trying to make all the money you can, then you're going to be making money when you ought to be doing something else. You're going to be making money when you ought to be praying or going to church or be with the children or maybe in the park trying to teach your boy how to fly a kite. Listen, nobody should have a goal to make all the money he can. Sure, he has to provide for his family. But when you, dear friend, determine that you're going to be rich, at that moment you put yourself in a very vulnerable position. Listen, cultivate contentment. Cultivate contentment. The love of money is the root of all evil. That literally means all kinds of evil. which while some coveted after, they've erred from the faith and pierced themselves through with many sorrows. Oh, look back at chapter 15, if you will, Proverbs, and look in verse 6. In the house of the righteous is much treasure, but in the revenues of the wicked is trouble. Look, if you will, in chapter 15, verse 27. He that is greedy of gain troubleth his own house. You girls who are not yet married, let your pastor give you some advice. It's far better to marry a man who's worth a million that doesn't have a cent than to marry a man who has a million not worth a cent. You find out what the character of that man is. See if he loves God. Listen, godliness with contentment is great gain. Having food and clothing, be content. That doesn't mean that you can't try for more. It doesn't mean that God doesn't want you to prosper. The Bible says God takes pleasure in the prosperity of His servants. But you learn to be content with whatever you have and praise God. And if you don't, I can tell you before long the string is going to snap. And that big house won't mean anything to you. Not a thing.
1: 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And our phone number is 1-877-LOVE-GOD. That's 1-877-568-3463. Thanks for being with us today. I'm Chris Fabry. May God bless you abundantly. And until we're together again, may you continue to know the joy of His presence and be refreshed by His wondrous love worth finding. 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

0: So it was with these ideas that I pulled out my watercolors and pastel pencils to paint an ancient-looking mountain, a rock of ages, as it were. And I wish you could see it. Actually, you can view it at johnnyradio.org today, where I posted an image of the painting. I created compositional lines that draw the eye of the viewer up, like when we worship Jesus Christ the Rock. We tilt our heads up, and our gaze lifts heavenward. Now, I rendered my painting, The Rock of Ages, many years ago, and although I cannot rock climb, I still find myself hiding in the cleft of my Jesus, my rock. He's my hiding place, like those climbers at Stony Point, a place where I can rest, catch my breath between my trials. And though the trials may feel overwhelming at times, no injury can come to our soul when we are hidden in Jesus. We are out of harm's way. He will hold us fast, so we will never fall. We will resolutely climb from boulder to boulder to boulder. We'll scale the heights until we reach the top.
1: Oh, Johnny, thank you. You know, I'll clamp my carabiner to your rope any day. And like you, I don't live too far from Stony Point either.
0: That's right.
1: When you drive by it, you just can't help but look for climbers. 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We've also posted the image of her artwork so you can examine it more closely. And it's all there for you at johnnyradio.org.

0: We're setting forth a formula about something that we would take for granted. You might ask the question, why would any philosopher spend any time or effort trying to prove or to demonstrate his own existence? Why would a man like Descartes labor to establish this particular proposition? We all know, or maybe we don't all know, but many of us know that there is a somewhat esoteric school of philosophy that rears its head periodically throughout Western history called solipsism. And solipsism has never really taken a hold of a culture in any significant way, but solipsism is the idea that all of reality is an illusion or a projection of our own imagination. It raises the philosophical question, how do I know, for example, that you are real or not simply a Fig Newton of my imagination or a character in one of my dreams? And then it gets even more bizarre when we ask the question, how do I know I'm not a character in one of your dreams? We've seen in the past how sometimes our dreams can be so intense and acute and graphic in their imagery that after we awaken, we're not quite sure whether what we have dreamed was real or imagined. And so some philosophers have, from a somewhat skeptical perspective, offered a philosophy that says you can't be sure of your own personal existence, even something that you take for granted, as you do, that you indeed are. Now, if we could transpose Descartes over into the 20th century, we may begin to see a little bit of why this is not just a philosopher's game for him to be laboring the point of his own existence. We hear frequently the idea that we are living in the age of relativism and that there is no such thing as objective truth or absolute truth. We are told by existential philosophy, by relativism, that truth is subjectivity, or that truth is simply a matter of one's personal preference, and that there is no such thing as fact or objective reality. And I might just add in passing that such an assertion is devastating to historic Christianity, because Christianity is based upon certain propositions that we believe to be absolutely true, not to mention the existence of God, for example, and His Word, the truth claims of the New Testament, that we're not saying that the resurrection of Christ was a subjective experience that you can take or leave according to your own personal preferences, but we see it as an objective reality in the midst of history that imposes a crisis on every human being who is called to respond to it. And so when you're living in a culture, when people are saying there is no such thing as truth, or there is no such thing as objectivity, and nothing can be known with any degree of certitude, it's into that environment that somebody like a Descartes steps to try to demonstrate at least one premise that is indubitable, that can be objectively and demonstrably proven. Now, again, Descartes did not live in the 20th century. He lived in the 17th century and is generally conceded to be the chief spokesman of a school of philosophy that arose in the 17th century and dominated Western thought in that time, which is called the school of rationalism. And we'll come back to this idea of rationalism a little bit later on. But for now, let's look at Descartes and his role in the history of Christian thought and of Western philosophy. It's interesting to note that he lived in the 17th century, the century that followed immediately on the heels of the 16th century. That's an absolute fact. That's one you can take to the bank, that the 17th century followed right after the 16th century. But the great news, or the big news of the 16th century, the grand upheaval in the world of thought in the 16th century was clearly the Protestant Reformation, which some historians have considered to be either the most or the second most pivotal event that shapes culture today in the entire history of Western thought. Because what happened in the 16th century Reformation, apart from all of the theological disputes about justification and about the authority of the Bible and so on, was the collapse of Christian unity and the monolithic authority of the church. Now, from early centuries and on through the Middle Ages, a particular axiom developed within the life of the church that was captured in a little Latin phrase. I've already gone 5 or 10 minutes since the last Latin phrase, so we haven't strung them together too rapidly. But we have the Latin phrase, fides implicitum. Now, that may sound strange to your ears, but you've heard the term fide, in terms of justification by faith alone, or adestes fidelis, or semper fidelis, always faithful, the Marine Corps motto, and so on. And so we know that the word fides has something to do with faith. And the word implicitum is the word from which we get the English term implicit. Now, fides implicitum was declared by the church as to have an implicit faith. And not in the sense of a vaguely implied faith, but you've heard the expression in our culture, I want you to trust me implicitly. What does that mean? Without question, without rancor, without a rebellious spirit, but you're called to acquiesce to my authority as a teacher, and I just want you to believe it because I said so. This is the kind of thing that parents do to their children all the time. After you get a little bit weary of answering their why questions, and you patiently try to explain the reason for your decision to them, after the sixth or seventh why, you finally resort to because I said so. And at that point, you're asking for a surrender or an acquiescence of the child that they would take your word for something. Now, this may seem like an extremely arrogant thing for a church to be propagating to its people, that they should acquiesce through an implicit faith to whatever's taught by the church. But the idea, even though it was not defined yet, and was not defined until 1870, the idea of the infallibility of the church was already in place. Now, if indeed the church is infallible when it teaches things de fide in its pastoral role here, if the church has the grace of God that renders its teachings infallible, then would it not be entirely appropriate for a person to acquiesce implicitly? Let's take it away from the realm of the church, which we see is so marred with the corruption of humanness and so on, and let's go to God. Would a thinking person, a rational person, blindly, or maybe that's too strong a word, but would he simply render an implicit faith to anything uttered by Almighty God? Or would we say, I don't care who you are, O Creator, I want to see your credentials, and all right, so God shows the credentials, and you know that it is God, and you know something about this God, that he's omniscient, that he's eternal, and if you encountered a being that you were convinced was eternal, and knew everything, and was all righteous, and he made a proposition to you, would you believe it? I mean, you've seen the bumper sticker I've talked about this before. I've seen it many times. God said it. I believe it. That settles it. And I've objected to that bumper sticker, saying that's not a very good bumper sticker for Christians to be using. There's something seriously wrong with that bumper sticker. And what is it? God says it. I believe it. That settles it. As if what settles the matter is my acceptance of what God has said. No, no, no, no, no, no. If God says it, that settles it. If it is the God of heaven and earth who is eternal, omniscient, and righteous. You get the point. To give anything less than a fides implicitum to God would be arrogant. If we knew that it was God who was speaking, what creature would have any right to challenge the truthfulness of what comes from the mouth of God? So it is not a matter of really blind faith for the Christian to place his trust in the living God when God speaks about things that we don't fathom by our own naked intellect. And that's why sometimes people get the idea that faith, as it manifests itself in the Christian life, is something gratuitous, that is something irrational, something that reflects some psychological weakness in us, and that the only way we can affirm the existence of anything is by having an immediate demonstrative proof of it. Oh, no, wait a minute. What Descartes was getting at is this. If we can establish the objective existence of God, then his very existence puts a major spin on how we interpret everything in the universe. Because if you see a plant growing or a process taking place before your scrutiny in a laboratory, and you know that there is no God, how you understand the significance of the growth of that plant or the progress of that particular activity will be radically conditioned by that axiom that there is no God. On the other hand, if you know that there is a God who is transcendent and eternal and the creator of all things and he governs all things that come to pass and so on, your understanding of the flower, your understanding of life itself is radically changed. That is the most important controlling premise to all thought. That's why every person's worldview is either, in the final analysis, theocentric, that is, God-centered, or anthropocentric, man-centered. So there's no more important premise than the premise of the existence of God. Now, again, I can't answer every question that comes up about the truth claims of Christianity. But if a person understands that God exists and that he is eternal and omniscient and so on, and if we can come to the conviction that the scripture is his word, then would it be irrational to acquiesce to the teaching of scripture? If it is true that this is his word, and as Jesus proclaimed, his word is truth, wouldn't we be insane not to acquiesce to every word that proceedeth forth from his mouth? Now, of course, the great controversy is it his word? And I understand that, and I understand the burden of Christian apologetics to give evidence that it is the word of God. But what I'm saying again is, if you are convinced on objective grounds that it is the word of God, how foolish would it be to carp and attack the truthfulness of what it says? If it's the word of God, then it must be true. And if it's true, you are to acquiesce to it. But you see, in the life of the church in the 16th century, with the collapse of the unity of the church and the authority of the Pope, and with the authority of the Pope, the authority of church councils, people were left staggered with this concept of an implicit faith in the teaching of the church. People still believed in putting their faith implicitly in God, but now we had a dispute about not is there a God, but the question now is, what does God say? And what does what God says, what does it mean? Because you have the best minds of the church in the 16th century coming into mortal conflict over crucial theological affirmations. And so the person in the street was confused. Is Luther right? Is this Protestant movement that is sweeping across Europe, is it the truth of Christianity? Or guys like Knox and Calvin and Zwingli and Luther, heretics, and the church in Rome, are they telling us the truth? Is Luther right when he says that the sole authority that binds the conscience is the scripture? Or does the church have equal authority along with the scripture? Is the church also infallible? You see, these questions now were having a devastating impact upon everybody, not just on scholars, but on the people in the street. I mean, sometimes they would say, well, I'll be a Lutheran because the governor of my territory is Lutheran, or I'll be Catholic because the prince over here is Catholic. And people started making decisions like that, whereas the thinking people began to say, wait a minute, I want to know who's telling the truth here. These sides can't both be right. Somebody here is wrong. Maybe they're both wrong, but they certainly both cannot be right. And so in a very real sense, as we make the transition into the 17th century, the basic question was the question, how do I know what is true? How can I know what is true? And all of a sudden, philosophy now takes a hard look afresh at the question of epistemology. And the study of epistemology, which dominated philosophical thought in the 17th and 18th century, is the study of that simple question, how do you know what you know? How do we come to beliefs that we hold? Are they gratuitous? Are they grounded in nothing? Or is there some kind of objective basis for the truths that we affirm? It's almost like everything flipped back to ground zero, and the church had to start all over again, and Western philosophy had to start all over again, asking the question that Pontius Pilate asked Jesus at his trial, what is truth? And not only what is truth, how can I know it? And beyond that, even worse, where the voices of skepticism were saying, well, if Luther can't get it together, and the church can't get it together, and Luther and Calvin can't agree, and Roman Catholic Church and Protestants can't agree, people became cynical and saying, truth is unknowable. We can't know anything with certainty. It's into that situation that Descartes came. We've been told from ancient times that the unexamined life is not worth living, and I agree with that. And yet I must find myself in a small minority because I find it difficult to find many people who put their own philosophies and their religious convictions under a microscope and ask themselves, why do I believe what I believe? Do I believe it simply because it's been passed on to me by my parents or the subcultural community that I've been in? Am I a Republican just simply because I live in the midst of Republicans? Or have I really thought through the issues that divide people on political theory? Why do you believe what you believe? Because what you believe determines how you live. And so it's a very important question to ask yourself, particularly as a Christian, because there is a real sense in which we are called upon to justify our belief systems. Not just to our neighbor, but to ourselves. Because we are called to be mature in our faith. Paul tells us to be babes in evil, but in our understanding to be adults, which means we have to use the minds that God has given us to see the basis for our truth. This should not threaten us. It should encourage us as the more carefully, I believe, we examine the data of Scripture, the more amazed we will be at the internal harmony and profundity of it.
1: God has given us the means to know truth, and that's amazing. What a source of comfort and confidence that is. We don't need to be anxious, as the world is, wondering what the truth is. We know it, and we can find it in Scripture. We've barely scratched the surface of this series, and with only two more episodes to go this week, there is a lot we won't get to. 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Your support helps us reach more people with the truth of God's holiness. 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How can we know that we're really experiencing it? Be sure to listen in tomorrow as Dr. Sproul helps us find confidence, not just in our thoughts, but in our senses. Here's a preview.
0: I think, therefore, I am. But again, ladies and gentlemen, understand this, as we'll look at more in the next time. Descartes was not doing all of this simply to prove to the world that René Descartes existed. What he was searching for was a starting point for the pathway to certainty, to the pathway to a truth that really matters for everybody. He was looking for a rational, intellectual foundation for affirming not the existence of Descartes, but the existence of God. And so what we're saying here, as Descartes was trying to indicate, is that all thinking begins with consciousness. And so from the Christian perspective, we have to ask, how does our consciousness include and relate not only the consciousness we have of ourselves, but how does the consciousness of ourself relate to our consciousness of God?
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0: either dead in our trespasses and in our sins and in our unbelief, or we have been brought from that death unto life. We have believed on the Lord Jesus Christ, and like the Philippian jailer, we have been saved. Where do you stand tonight in relationship to the distinction between faith and unbelief? Secondly, that we need to apply the distinction as it relates to ignorance and knowledge. It may be that as a result of our being together in this day, that God has spoken into our lives concerning the rather fatuous way in which we have been dealing with the Scriptures. We have not been daily reading them. We have, even in reading them, perhaps not been studying them. And we felt the kindly prompting of the Spirit of God to say, how long do you plan living as a relatively ignorant Christian? And again, our response must be, Lord Jesus, help me to become a student of the book, to become one who resides in your company. Help me to know the passion of Paul, as he expresses it in Philippians 3, that I might know him, the power of his resurrection, that I may enter into the passion of his sufferings, that I might know him personally and progressively and intimately. There is a distinction in this verse between those who wander as kind of clueless Christians, always hoping that somebody else will have the answer, and those who are committed to a study of the book. Where are you? Where am I in relationship to that? There are many things in life that I quite frankly pay no attention to at all, because I know that I am surrounded by people who are paying attention to it, and I trust them implicitly, and so I don't need to know what it is, because I can turn here and say, what was that? And they'll tell me. And what are we doing next? And they'll tell me. It is wonderful. But in the issue of the Bible, that will not do. I need to know for myself. Now, thirdly and finally in applying it, what about this matter of realistic grief as opposed to abject hopelessness? What is grief? We use the word grief with frequency. Charlie Brown has popularized it in Good Grief. And there is a sense in which grief is good. I thought of entitling this evening, Good Grief. I thought it was more clever than it was helpful, and so I let it go. J. Adams says, this is grief. It is a life-shaking sorrow over loss. Grief tears life to shreds. It shakes one from top to bottom. It pulls a person loose. He comes apart at the seams. Grief is truly nothing less than a life-shattering loss. Now, in that designation, it is clear that grief is not only related to death. We may experience something very close to that in the breakup of a personal relationship. We may experience grief in relationship to the parting with loved ones, even on a human plane. We may experience that in the loss of a job. And it is important for us to be able to define it and to understand what's going on. The idea of bereavement is another helpful word, because bereavement emerges from the verb to reave. And it is an uncommon word. It was common in earlier English, but to reave simply means to ravish, or to forcibly deprive, or to take captive by force. And that is exactly what happens in the experience of bereavement. Because in being bereaved in the loss of loved ones, we are broken up. We are ravished. We are invaded. And it is an intensely personal experience. Now, the fact that our loved ones are with the Lord, which is what Paul is pointing to here as he's going to go on in verse 14 and following, the fact that our loved ones are with the Lord lightens, but does not remove, the experience of loss and loneliness. The fact that our loved ones are with the Lord mitigates our experience, but it does not dispel the hard-to-face reality. That in this experience of loss, great joys are now irretrievably gone. And we're not being particularly Christian to deny that. Indeed, we're actually being sub-Christian to deny it. The idea that to walk around saying, I don't miss my loved one, or I really am compensated for in all these ways, has more to do with piousity than it has to do with biblical reality, I believe. Paul, in chapter 1 of Philippians, has got such a view of death that he says he's not sure whether he fancies dying or staying. That's his view, his personal view of death. Oh, so you would say to yourself, then presumably, when any of Paul's friends would die, he would be able to handle that in a snap. It would be a breeze to him. It really wouldn't faze him very much. After all, he's such a solid awareness of what death means for the Christian. Absolutely not. And you can see this in chapter 2 in relationship to his buddy Epaphroditus. Philippians chapter 2, verse 25, this gives us a real insight into the apostle's heart concerning death. He says, I think it's necessary to send back to you Epaphroditus, my brother, fellow worker, fellow soldier, who is also your messenger, whom you sent to take care of my needs. You're beginning to get a picture of the intimacy that he feels with Epaphroditus. He says, for he longs for all of you and is distressed because you heard he was ill. He says, you're right, he was ill. He almost died, but God had mercy on him, and not on him only, but also on me. Notice the phrase, to spare me sorrow upon sorrow. The thought of losing Epaphroditus broke his heart. Sure, he understood about heaven. Yeah, if I depart and be with Christ, that's far better. If I stay, I can do your work. But if Epaphras goes, I will be overwhelmed by sorrow. Well, we don't want to take this to an extreme and start celebrating Requiem masses on a 24-hour basis and have faces as long as a dreadful-looking donkey. But it is realistic to recognize that in the experience of loss, there is genuine grief and realistic sorrow. Jesus at the grave of Lazarus wept. John 11 and 35, he wept at the grave of his friend. You read the commentaries on this as to why Jesus wept. Goodness gracious, two words and commentary that would fill the back of a donkey. And all kinds of ideas as to why Jesus wept. You know, when we've plummeted the depth of it, the fact of the matter is he wept because he was sad at the loss of Lazarus. The mystery in that encounter is not that he raised Lazarus from the dead. That was easy for Jesus. The mystery in that is that he so identified with our humanity that he shed genuine tears at the loss of his friend. And when Isaiah 600 years before Christ pictures him coming over the horizon of history, he says of him, and he is a man of sorrows and acquainted with grief. And although the Bible introduces us to the reality of Christ's victory over death and the grave, it doesn't call us, loved ones, to some kind of glossy, heartless triumphalism. And I am personally unaware of how it is that dear folks in the loss of dear ones to them are able to tell me within moments of it all happening that it's really not a problem at all. That, I've got to tell you, is spiritual geography into which I have never entered. I'm not denying the reality of their experience. I'm simply saying I haven't entered into that kind of spiritual geography. I haven't been on that latitude and longitude. Loss, for me, has been grief. And the experience of bereavement is such that every tearful memory actually wants to be replaced by another tearful memory. And every sharp pang of loss is succeeded by greater. Did you drive down 43 towards the building this evening? Did you see the sign on the right-hand side? Somebody had put up a big sign. It was so attractive, it stirred my heart. Happy 70th birthday, Mom. Didn't I make you say, hey, that's nice? I'm 100 yards past it. I said, 70th birthday? I said, let me think. 46, my mom was when she died. It's 23 years since she died. That makes her 69. Man, I'd like to be able to put up one of those signs. You want to tell me that because you have some great experience of faith, that the pangs of human sorrow mean nothing to you? Be careful. You may be in a more dangerous predicament than you even understand. Sue and I had lovely friends in Scotland, Mark and Margaret Beaumont. He was a student with me in London for 3 years. He had previously graduated from the University of Glasgow. He was a bright fellow, capable in many ways, and he, along with his wife and children, went off to serve in Morocco. And in 1982, I received this letter from him, written generically because of the nature of the event. Dear friends, as most of you are aware, Margaret gave birth to our little son Benjamin at 4:45 a.m. on the 25th of March. Just after the successful delivery of a lovely, healthy boy, Margaret began to hemorrhage profusely. I was involved in a race for blood to save her life. Being all rhesus negative, there was but little at the blood bank. The British Consul General not only notified potential donors, but came to give his own blood at the clinic. By 9 o'clock, the surgeon assured me that the bleeding was coming under control and that it would be possible for me to see Margaret at noon. Just after 11 o'clock, I was awakened. Having helped Margaret to deliver Benjamin all morning, I hadn't slept. I was awakened to be told by the doctor, c'est fini. I looked up and he repeated himself to make sure I understood. Later I found out that though there had been plenty of blood donated, it had not coagulated, and Margaret steadily weakened until she faded away. So the children had to be told. Alone in the living room with the three of them, I started to tell them the great news of their baby brother. Kirsten said, Daddy, why are you sad? As I cried, I tried to talk. But as I got the word died out, a howl like that of a wolf pack went up from all three. With the girl safely stowed away with friends, we proceeded to the British section of the cemetery where Canon Green gave us the deeply moving burial service from the Anglican prayer book. He came to the section for as much that goes to ensure in certain hope of the resurrection to eternal life. I looked at Canon Green and thought of the funerals I had taken. I had so much wanted to give the mourners a hope for the future in the promises of Jesus. Now he was doing the same. And I was being filled with the power of that new creation. God had given me bereavement to unveil the power of the gospel in a dynamic way. Alec Mattia, he writes, tears are proper for believers. Indeed, they should be all the more copious, for Christians are more sensitively aware of every emotion, whether of joy or of sorrow, than those who have known nothing of the softening and enlivening grace of God. And tonight we face our own death with triumphant assurance. But don't tell me you face it without a pang for all that we enjoy in this life, and which will then be lost to us forever. 3 weeks ago, Sue and I followed Ron and Tina, who had previously been at this site. It so happened within days of one another, and we went to the grave of James Miller down in Holmes County. And as we stood there and thought of James, I recalled this letter which I pulled from my files just this evening. And I read it in relationship to what I've just said. We face our death with triumphant assurance, but not without a pang for all that we enjoy in this life and which will then be lost forever. This was written on the 18th of June in 93 to his wife, my dearest Lynn. Only God's love through Jesus Christ to man exceeds, by infinity of course, the love held between a woman and a man. And yet in my marriage to you, I feel I've experienced at least a sign of that highest love from you. You were instrumental in bringing me to faith. You were always there as we grew together. Know now, dearest Lynn, that as my keeping in the hands of God seems about to take me to eternity in His good will, your keeping in the hands of God on this shore can be no less firm. Know that I will always love you, dear Lynn, that all the hosts of heaven, of whom I shall be one, will always be looking to comfort you and protect you. Read the word, dearest Lynn. Let it speak to you. We shall one day be gathered together around His throne. I do not want you, says Paul, to be ignorant concerning those who fall asleep or to grieve like the rest of men who have no hope.
1: 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Alistair will return in just a minute to close today's program. As the Apostle Paul pointed out, we are either in Christ or we're without hope and without God in the world. This truth alone ought to motivate us as believers to share the gospel with others. Of course, it's not always easy to do that. Disagreement is uncomfortable for most of us, especially when we're sharing the gospel. 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It's written by pastor and Christian apologist Gavin Ortlund. 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
0: Our God and our Father, we thank you for the clarity of your word, and we pray that all and anything that is introducing notes of confusion to our mind may be lost sight of in the centrality of the truth which is here emphasized. I pray, Lord, for those who tonight halt between two opinions, who vacillate between faith and unbelief, who remain without God and without hope in the world, whose hearts are stirred and yet who remain defiant before your grace. Soften their hearts. Draw them to you. I humbly pray. For those of us who are living in ignorance, which is harming us, and who desire to resolve with your enabling to make progress now in the things of God, grant that this day may be a genuine step forward in our Christian pilgrimage. And then, Lord, in the matter of grief, teach us what it means to grieve and yet not like the rest of men who have no hope. We do pray that the words of our mouths and the meditation of our hearts this day may be found acceptable in your sight, O Lord, our strength and our Redeemer. Amen.
1: I'm Bob Lapine. We are glad you studied God's Word with us today. Tomorrow, we'll learn why becoming a Christian means more than simply adding Jesus to your life. It involves radical change in both what we believe and how we behave. The Bible teaching of Alistair Begg is furnished by Truth for Life, where the learning is for living.

Elisha. He is a holy man of God, she says to her husband. Let's make him a booth on our roof so that whenever he's passing, whenever he's in the vicinity, he has a place to sleep, a place to rest, a place to study and to pray, a place of refreshment. And so they build this little oasis for Elisha where he can come and he can be refreshed as he travels around Israel proclaiming God's word and encouraging the few who are faithful to the Lord in that nation. And on one occasion, as we read, he came to this place and he enjoyed his refreshment there, and it occurred to him that this woman had done so much for him. What was there that he could do for her? He makes a couple of suggestions. He's a man of influence. He has the ear of the king and of the commander of the army. Maybe there's something that she needs. But she says she's completely satisfied. She says, I dwell among my own people. That's enough for me. I don't need the king's help. I don't need the commander's protection. I am completely satisfied where I am. And so Elisha scratches his head and wonders, well, she's completely satisfied. She's absolutely content. What can I do for her to show my gratitude to her? And Gehazi, his servant, points out that she has no son and her husband is old. In other words, that there is little hope that she will have a son now. And what a blessing children are from the Lord. She knows that she is a worshipper of the living God, and yet she has not experienced this blessing from her hand. And Elisha determines that she ought to have a son. And so he calls her and he tells her that in the appropriate time she will bear a son. He knows that God has the power to do it. Well, God has been in the business of giving sons to people who had no right to expect sons. He had done it for Abraham and Sarah, hadn't he? In their old age, when she was well past the age of childbearing, God had come to her and said, at the appropriate time, you will have a son. And she laughed at that news, how impossible it was for her in her old age to have a son. And yet Isaac was born to her, the son of promise. And then there's Isaac himself and his wife Rebecca. They too find themselves barren and without a son, and they too find that God is able to do what is not possible for man to do, beyond the ability of their own attempts. God gives them a son. And so Jacob is born. And how necessary were Isaac and Jacob? For Abraham was told that he would be the father of many nations, and indeed all the nations of the world would be blessed through his descendants, and yet he's childless. How can this be? And so it's absolutely essential that Isaac be born. And we can understand then that God would make this promise and do this work for Abraham and Sarah. And then, of course, Isaac, he also, if this is to be true, if it's not simply to stop with him, well, he needs an heir as well. He needs a son. And so here in the messianic line, we understand the power of God will be at work. It's self-evident, isn't it, that God will move mountains to accomplish his promises that he has made to his people. But they're not the only ones, perhaps understandable ones, that God would work in amazing ways. So there's Jacob, and Jacob with his wife whom he loves so dearly, Rachel. And she too is barren. And she pleads for a child. And in God's kindness, God hears her cry. And God gives her a son, Joseph.
Now, Joseph's not in the messianic line. He's not in that line of promise and blessing for the whole world. And yet, God answers Rachel's prayer, and God gives Rachel a son. But of course, Joseph is crucial to the history of Israel, isn't he? Joseph is the Lord's Savior. He is necessary for the survival of Israel during that period of famine. And so, well, God raises up this child, this man, to lead his people and provide for them. Oh, well, we can acknowledge that. Well, maybe then, if someone is so crucial to the history of God's people, then it's so necessary that God should work in these miraculous ways. But there are others as well. Oh, you think, for example, of Hannah. Hannah, who too was barren, and who also cried out to the Lord for a child, and promised that if the Lord would give her a child, she would devote him to the service of God. And so Samuel is born. Well, you can't get around the fact that Samuel too was an important character in the history of Israel. He was such a servant of God and used so greatly in the period of Saul's reign and then of David too. And so we may say, well, of course, you know, these are significant people. Of course, God is going to, he's going to perform a miracle to bring these people into the world. And then coming closer to home in the timeline of human history, we have Zechariah and Elizabeth, and another son who's not crucial to the messianic line, but is nevertheless important in being the forerunner to the Messiah. And so over and over again, we have these examples of God bestowing life in situations that seem, well, impossible. It was a miracle of God's power at work in bringing these sons to birth. And then we come to this Shunammite, and we consider her. And we've already observed that according to her own testimony, she's content. I dwell among my own people. I am happy, thank you, Elisha. I don't need anything. I'm not wanting for anything. She has come to terms with her situation and her condition. She is satisfied that she can do some good by providing hospitality to this man of God. She doesn't ask for anything. But the Lord nevertheless gives her a son. And this son, well, as far as we know, he was no one famous. We're not told what his name was. We're not told anything more about him than this passage recounts for us. Was he crucial to the history of Israel? Did he have a significant role to play in their progress and in this kingdom? Well, nothing is told us about this Shunammite son. He's not famous. He's not necessary. He remains nameless in this story. But God blesses the Shunammite, for God shows no partiality. He's not only interested, you see, in the great and the mighty and the powerful and the influential. He's not only concerned about those people who have a significant part to play in the unfolding of redemptive history. He is concerned about all of his people. And he's ready to bless all of his people. And in this time and in this place, he comes through Elisha to this woman and he blesses her. She may have been content, but at the same time, it is obvious that at the word that she would conceive and bear a son, this is more than she can handle. She says
to Elisha, "No, my Lord, O man of God, do not lie to your servant. Don't play games with me. Don't sport with me. Don't make promises that will not be kept. If you make a promise like this, then fulfill this promise to your servant." There was within her heart an unspoken longing and the very suggestion that this could possibly come true was amazing to her. God is the God who bestows life, and every life then comes from him. When the Apostle Paul speaks to the pagans in Athens, recorded for us in Acts chapter 17, he says to them that this God whom he serves is not served by human hands as though he needed anything, since he himself gives to all mankind life and breath and everything. And he made from one man every nation of mankind to live on all the face of the earth, having determined allotted periods and the boundaries of their dwelling place. God is the one who bestows life. Every baby that is born into this world is born at the bidding of this sovereign God. At any point in history, to whichever parents that child is born, it is by God's determination, it is by God's choice, for he is in control of it all. It is God who bestows life to all. But this passage teaches us not only that God bestows life, but that it is God who controls death. God controls death. Yes, the hour and the circumstances of our birth is in God's hands. He is the one who determines when and where we come into this world. Our birth is his. But the hour of our death is also under his control. You know the story of Job well, and how Job was assaulted by Satan, and that assaulting of Satan by Satan of Job was all under the permission of God, so that when Job lost all of his property, all of his possessions, and his own children, he said, "Naked I came from my mother's womb, and naked shall I return. The Lord gave, and the Lord has taken away. Blessed be the name of the Lord." In all this, Job did not sin or charge God with wrong. Job understood that the beginning of his life was determined by God, and so would the end of his life be determined by God. Not only that, but everything in his life was determined by God. All that he had received from God's hand, including his seven sons and his three daughters. And their being taken away was under God's control. It wasn't a tragic accident that had occurred on that day, as though the news bulletins on the 6 o'clock news would announce how these 10 lives were tragically cut short. No life is ever cut short, for every life is held in God's hands. Its beginning and its end is determined by God. It is God who controls death. And Job understood that. He realized that. The psalmist too understood that in Psalm 90. Moses says, "You return man to dust and say, 'Return, O children of man.' He formed us out of the dust, and he decrees when it is our time
to return to the dust. The very hour of our death is in God's control. And so it is here. Here is this woman who has been blessed with a son by God's sovereign bestowal. And then one day, the child goes out to see his father in the field, obviously old enough and able enough to make his own way out into the field, but young enough that the servant and later his own mother could carry him. And the child has gone out and gone to see his father, and while he's out there, he suddenly has a headache. Something's happened. And the father calls on the servant to carry him to his mother, where he sits on her lap until midday, and then he dies. And I think it's reasonable for us to ask, why? Why did this child die? You know, this child's birth wasn't a regular birth. Well, I suppose the birth was regular, but the circumstances surrounding his birth were not regular. They were unusual. This child had been born very much by the will and sovereign purpose of God, it seems, against nature. Why? Why did God bestow this child upon this Shunammite woman, only to take this child in death while he was still young? Why give and why take away in this manner? Well, here's Elisha's response to that question. The Lord has hidden it from me and has not told me. The Lord has hidden it from me and has not told me. You know, we have many questions in our lives, many puzzles to ponder. Not all of them are answered. Moses said in Deuteronomy 29 and verse 29, "The secret things belong to the Lord our God, but the things that are revealed belong to us and to our children forever, that we may do all the words of this law." There are things that we don't know, and we don't need to know in order to live our lives in a way that honors and glorifies God. Why was this woman given a son only to lose him to death at a young age? Elisha doesn't know. And I suppose we probably don't know any better than Elisha does. Though, if I may I venture a suggestion? And it's a suggestion that is given to us in John's Gospel, where in chapter 9, where Jesus heals a man who was born blind, the question is raised as to why this man is born blind. Was there some sin that resulted in this man being born blind? Was it his parents' sin? Was that the reason why this man was born blind? Or his own sin? Though one wonders exactly how this man had sinned before he was actually born. But that's the question. If he's blind, there's a reason for it. If he's blind, there's sin behind it. This was the reasoning of Job's friends, of course, wasn't it? Where they see the calamity that has befallen Job, and they put two and two together and come up with 10,008. They were so way off, they weren't even close, that he was suffering because he was such a great sinner. That was their conclusion.
But it was a wrong conclusion. It was an erroneous conclusion. They did not understand God's ways. And neither do these who are asking this question, assuming, implying that there must be sin involved for this man to have been born blind. It must be a punishment for sin. But in John chapter 9 and in verse 3, Jesus answers, it was not that this man sinned or his parents, but that the works of God might be displayed in him. That the works of God might be displayed in him. And I suggest that the events that are unfolding for us in 2 Kings chapter 4 are that the works of God might be displayed in the life of this child and his mother. It raises a question. As our own lives unfold, as perhaps tragedy comes into our lives, and we ask the question, why? Why has this happened to me? Why am I suffering in this way? Are we content not to receive a reply and simply to know that God is working out his ways in our lives, that his works may be displayed in our lives? Are we content to rest in God without the answers? For it is God who controls our life. It is God who controls death itself. But this passage, this story also tells us that God is the God who restores life. This is the happy ending, of course, of the story, isn't it? She picked up her son, who is now alive, and went out. But before she picks up her son, before his life has been restored to him, while he lies on the prophet's bed in that little room that they had built for him, and she goes out on a donkey to find the prophet, she is in turmoil. She is, Elisha says, in bitter distress. And yet, while she is obviously in bitter distress, she displays amazing hope and resolve. The boy has died in her arms. And rather than preparing for his burial, she takes him up to the prophet's bed. And in a sense, in doing so, she is essentially saying, he's Elisha's responsibility. But more than that, because for her, Elisha and God are one. He is the man of God. He is God's representative. He, in a sense, stands in the place of God in her life. It is through his promise that this child has been born to her. And now she hands this child back and in effect says, he's your responsibility. I'm giving him to you. But not only that, she searches out for the prophet. There's a suggestion, there's a hint here that this woman is not content with this outcome. That this woman expects something better than this. Indeed, there is the hint here that this woman expects great things from God. She asks her husband for a donkey and a servant, both of which it would seem were busy out in the fields working. And her husband says, well, why are you searching out for the prophet? It's not a day for worship.
And her response is, all is well. How can all be well when her son lies dead upon the prophet's bed? But it seems that she has hope that all will be well. And if all will be well, then all is well. The prophet sees her coming. From a distance, he recognizes her, and he sends his servant Gehazi to ask after her and her husband and her child. And Gehazi receives the same reply. All is well. All is well. I wonder how many times by this point Elisha had sat at this woman's table in her home and been fed by her. I wonder how many times Elisha had sat there at that table and spoken of former days, had spoken about the days when he was a servant of Elijah, the man of God, and now how they had gone from place to place, and the many things that God had done through Elijah. I wonder, had he spoken to this Shunammite of another woman who had a son, the widow of Zarephath, whose son died and whose life was restored by the prophet Elijah? I wonder, does this woman cling to that? To that reality that God is a God who bestows life, that God is a God who controls death, and that God is a God who restores life. As she searches out for the prophet and makes her distress known to him while telling everyone else around her, all is well. There seems to be this strange mixture of deep grief and fervent hope. A hope in the God that Elisha has introduced her to and described for her. And she clings to that. And so she comes to this prophet with the hope that he can do what Elijah had done. After all, he now wears Elijah's mantle, and Elijah's spirit rests upon him. Surely this man of God can repeat the favor of God in restoring life. And she clings to that hope in her distress. And so Elisha responds, and he sends Gehazi on ahead with his staff and tells him to lay it on the face of the child, which he does to no avail. And so he returns to meet him on the way and says, nothing's happened. The child has not awakened. What are we to make of Gehazi's failure in this instance? That he had the staff of Elisha and had the instructions of Elisha, with obviously the evident hope that Elisha had that this would achieve something, and yet there is nothing. Well, again, while we don't have any definitive answers to this question, there is a suggestion that we may gain from the New Testament scriptures, where in the Gospel of Mark, we have an incident in which a man has a son who is possessed by an unclean spirit who at times casts him into fire or into water in order to do him harm. This is an incident that unfolds while Jesus and his three close disciples are on a mountain that we call the Mount of Transfiguration, because there Moses and Elijah had met with Jesus, and his disciples had been overwhelmed by the occasion. And while that's happening on the mountain,
down at the foot of the mountain, the other disciples are there, and they encounter this man who asks them to cast out the evil spirit from the boy. But they were unable to do so. Well, they had done it before. That they had come back to Jesus amazed that even the evil spirits were obeying them. And they were able to heal people of diseases. But on this occasion, no, they failed. They were unable to do this. They asked Jesus about this. Verse 28 of Mark chapter 9. The disciples asked him privately, "Why could we not cast it out?" And Jesus said to them, "This kind cannot be driven out by anything but prayer." There is the suggestion here that there are some situations that are more difficult than other situations, that require more effort than other situations. And here in 2 Kings chapter 4, here is a woman whose son has been caught in the grip of death. It is the result of the curse upon sin and man's rebellion against God. And he has been caught up in its grip. And Gehazi is sent off with a staff to lay on the face of the child in the hopes that this will be enough of a touch of God through Elisha and his staff to bring life back. But this needs more than a staff acquainted with a prophet. This needs the power of prayer. There is a battle to engage in. There is a war to be won. These are the powers of darkness at work. This is the grip of death. And so when Elisha comes to the house, he prays earnestly to the Lord. And then he follows the example of Elijah, who laid upon the widow of Zarephath's son. And so Elisha does a similar thing. There is engagement. There is activity, there is effort in overcoming death, in overcoming sin, in overcoming Satan and his power in this world. Now, ultimately, it is God who controls death. It is God's judgment upon sin. And ultimately, the power to overcome death comes from God. This story teaches us God's power. God's power over death. God's power to restore life. It presents to us a story of hope. But we mustn't diminish the significance or suggest in any way that this is an easy thing to accomplish. For the one ultimately who restores life has wielded the power of a perfect life to conquer the corruption of death. It is Jesus Christ and him alone who is God's answer to death, to free us from its grip and its curse and the punishment that it brings for sin. It is not an easy thing to restore life to those who deserve death. But Jesus Christ, through his perfect life and through his voluntary death, has accomplished it. And it is in him that we must trust. Yes, God is the God of life, and he is the God of death. And he has overthrown death through his Son, who died in the place of his people. Psalm 90, which I quoted to you earlier, in terms of God having the power of death in his hands,
saying to man, "Return, O children of man, to dust." In that psalm, the psalmist prays, "Teach us to number our days, that we may get a heart of wisdom." Teach us to number our days.

0: May God help us to do so. Let's pray. Our Father, we have so many questions about a passage such as this. And I pray that in exploring this narrative and other parts of your word, that some of those questions may at least have been given a degree of clarity, that we may know that you are the God of life and that you are the God of death, that you are the one who controls the beginning and the end of our days, and that there is never a life cut short, but a life that is fulfilled in your purposes. And we pray that we may recognize that we may submit to that we may honor you as the God of our life and the God of our death, so that each day we may live not for ourselves but for you, and to receive each breath from you as a gift to be used for your glory. And so we pray that whether in life or in death, we may serve you, we may honor you as we submit to you. We ask it in Jesus' name. Amen.
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0: Let me tell you about the grace of God. Grace is God's love shown to us where there is no merit on our behalf. It doesn't depend upon anything we do. God does not say, I love you because, or I love you if, or I will love you when. All of those are conditions. But God's love for us is unconditional. You see, if God's love for you depended upon conditions, if God's love for you depended upon your faithfulness, your goodness, your gentleness, your mercy, or anything else, if it depended upon anything in you, then if that thing in you changed, then God's love toward you would change. Do you see? But if it depends upon God and God does not change, His love toward you will not change. There's nothing you can do to stop God from loving you.
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0: that is filet mignon and hatred therewith. A wrathful man stirreth up strife, but he that is slow to anger appeaseth strife. The way of the slothful man is as an hedge of thorns, but the way of the righteous is made plain. A wise son maketh a glad father, but a foolish man despiseth his mother. Folly is joy to him that is destitute of wisdom, but a man of understanding walketh uprightly. Without counsel, purposes are disappointed, but in the multitude of counselors they are established. I'm going to stop reading there, but I want you to notice some words. Just, if you don't mind marking your Bible, verse 13, sorrow. Verse 15, afflicted. Verse 16, trouble. Verse 17, hatred. Verse 18, strife. Verse 22, disappointed. Now, all of these are almost synonyms for strife. Just strife. Or tension. Or stress, I suppose. All of these are times when the fiddle string gets too tight. You know, I've become quite a musician preparing these messages. And I found out, and what I already knew really, that when the violin string is not tight enough, then the music is flat and dull. But if the string is too tight, then the music is shrill and high-pitched. But if the string is even yet more tight, the string will snap. Now, I think one of the major obstacles to the music of marriage is tension in the home. It is stress and strife. Stress is related to raising your voice. It is related to raising your pulse and raising your children. I mean, if you've got children, dear friend, you have stress just built in. And look at these words again. Sorrow, affliction, trouble, hatred, strife. All of these are stress words. And being in today's home, dear friend, I want to tell you the string can get mighty tight. And sometimes it can snap. Did you know that domestic violence is a major problem in America? An act of domestic violence, I'm talking about horrible violence in the home, happens every 15 seconds in America. 15 seconds. About half of all married couples have times where they have absolute violence in the home, and in 1/4 of all marriages, violence is a common occurrence, and 20% of all murders in America are inside the family. 20%. 13% of those are committed by spouses. We used to say when we come home, it's a jungle out there. My friend, it may be a jungle in here. But not only is it a damage, this stress, to our homes, but also to our health. You know, stress is a terrible thing. Stress will do the same thing to you that sand will do to machinery. I read something interesting the other day. These boys who land these fighter jets on the decks of aircraft carriers, would you think that's stressful? Well, friend, I'll guarantee you that's stressful. It would be to me to land one of these jets on the deck of an aircraft carrier. The pilots who land those aircraft on the decks of that ship have a much higher cholesterol level. Isn't that something? You see, that's stress. Now, not all stress is bad. I mean, it takes certain tension to make the violin play at all. You've got to have some stress. But I'm telling you, dear friend, that too much stress is dangerous to the home, it's dangerous to the health, and obviously then, it's dangerous to our happiness. So I want to give you four things. Four things now, just to relieve stress in your home. Just to put the music of marriage back there when the string gets so tight, when the upright gets so uptight that the string snaps. Now, if you're so stressed up that you don't know what to do, that is, you're all stressed up and nowhere to go, I want you to pay attention, because we're going to go to the Word of God. And this passage that I just read to you from the book of Proverbs that deals with stress has four very wonderful, wonderful, wonderful admonitions for your home, my home, your heart, and my heart. Number one, you'll be surprised at this, learn to laugh. Just learn to laugh. Look, if you will, in verse 13, a merry heart maketh a cheerful countenance. You ever seen people, they claim to be saved, but they look like they have a gallbladder attack? I mean, if they have a merry heart, the Bible says it's going to show up on the face. A merry heart maketh a cheerful countenance, but by sorrow of the heart, the spirit is broken. Now, when it says the spirit is broken, what he means is the string snaps. The spirit, that's the wellspring of life. That is the true inner man. And when that spirit is broken, the zest, the enthusiasm, the spark, the thrill, the fight is gone out of life. Now you'd better, dear friend, learn that having a merry heart is wonderful medicine. A merry heart is the sign of happiness. Now happiness and joy are not the same thing, but they are related. They're first cousins. Joy is that constant presence of God no matter what happens. But a merry heart is the ability to capture and enjoy those wonderful times of life and let it turn to laughter. Wyndham said that laughter is the mind sneezing. I like that. Did you know that there are three things that animals don't do that human beings do? Well, many more things. I mean, they don't make war and a lot of other things, but three things that animals can't do. Animals don't blush. Man's the only animal that can blush if you call him an animal, and he's the only one that needs to. Second thing animals don't do, they don't cry. Animals don't weep. No animal weeps. You might think your dog is weeping. That's just matter in his eyes. That's all that is. Dogs don't cry. Third thing animals don't do is they don't laugh. They don't laugh. They don't blush. They don't weep. And they don't laugh. That tells me that man, made in the image of God, reflects the character of God. And God is a God of joy, and laughter is a gift from God. Now, there's nothing wrong with laughter. As a matter of fact, laughter comes innately. You don't have to teach children to laugh. You have to teach children when not to laugh. And if you really have the joy of the Lord in your heart, it's going to show up on your face. Look at it again. A merry heart maketh a cheerful countenance. What's another word for a cheerful countenance? It's a smile. Let me read something about a smile. This was written by an anonymous author, but I think it is incredible. It costs nothing, but creates much good. It enriches those who receive it without impoverishing those who give it away. It happens in a flash, but the memory of it can last forever. No one is so rich that he can get along without it. No one is too poor to feel rich when receiving it. It creates happiness in the home, fosters goodwill in business, and is the countersign of friends. It is rest to the weary, daylight to the discouraged, sunshine to the sad, and nature's best antidote for trouble. Yet it cannot be bought, begged, borrowed, or stolen, for it is something of no earthly good to anyone until it is given away willingly. I love that. Hey, listen, folks. When you dress up in the morning, don't forget to put on a smile, and don't be ashamed of your sense of humor. Listen, your sense of humor is a gift from God, and it has been documented. I mean psychologically documented, that laughter, along with a well-rounded sense of humor, is one of the sure signs of intelligence. So now everybody's going to go around smiling. Listen, I'm not talking about unwholesome laughter. I'm not talking about cheap, coarse, degrading humor. The Bible warns against that. The Bible says in Ephesians chapter 5, verse 4, that we are warned against filthiness and foolish talking and jesting, which is not convenient. Crude jokes, sexual innuendos, and all of these things, they have no place. But good, wholesome laughter is a gift from God. And Abraham Lincoln said one time that God must have meant for us to laugh, or else he would not have made so many mules and parrots and monkeys and human beings. God wants us to laugh. God gave Sarah a little child, and God taught Sarah to name that child Laughter. We call his name Isaac, but the name Isaac means laughter. Genesis 21 verse 6, and Sarah said, God hath made me to laugh, so that all that will hear will laugh with me. Laughing at what God did when he gave that home a little boy that brought such joy that they called his name Laughter. Here's a verse on laughter I want you to put down. Luke chapter 6 and verse 21. Jesus is looking at people who are downtrodden and sorrowful, and he says, blessed are ye that hunger now, for ye shall be filled. Blessed are ye that weep now, for ye shall laugh. That's what Jesus said. Ye shall laugh. Yes, there's a time to weep. We don't have to go around like sanctified buffoons and morons with no serious thoughts. There's a time to weep. But my dear friend, you had better put some laughter in your home. And especially when times get tough. Laughter is God's way just to break the tension when the strain gets too tight. God here speaks of a merry heart. Again, he says a merry heart does good like a medicine. I thought to myself, well, I'll illustrate this about some laughter in our home. And I said, where would I start? And nowhere to start. I mean, it's everywhere, all of the time. And I thank God for that. I was thinking of the kind of a home I was raised in. When I was a kid, I was raised in a home where constantly we were laughing. And home was the most fun place to be that I knew of. I remember down there in Florida one time we had one of those great hurricanes that came through West Palm Beach, Florida. I mean, it was a time when my dad was out with the rest of the men. They were nailing up shutters and boarding up the houses and trying to keep everything we had from blowing away. All of the power lines had been blown down. There was no electricity. We were in the dark. My dad came in. His hair was blown. He was soaked to the bone. He came into the kitchen. I was a little fellow just watching my dad and wondering really how serious the situation was. You know, kids key on their parents. And my dad came in and his shoulders were drooped a little. He was so tired. As a young man then, I was just a very little boy. He said to my mama, I'd give $5 for a cup of coffee. Well, the electricity was off and everything, but Mama just opened the tap and put some water in and turned on the stove. The gas wasn't off. He'd forgotten that. I mean, she turned on the stove. We had a gas stove, and she made him a cup of coffee. And I watched my dad reach in his pocket and pull out $5 and give it to my mama. I, just as a kid, and they both just laughed. I mean, right in the middle of the storm, I just watched them sit down. My dad gave Mama $5 and sat down and drank that cup of coffee. There was something about that that just made a hurricane not seem important at all. Just that act of humor, just that goodwill. Here they are, just laughing in the face of the storm. It wasn't to say that they didn't think the storm was important. It wasn't to say that there may be some danger, but it was just something to a little boy's heart to say, you know, God's in control and Mom and Dad can just laugh in the face of the storm. And if in your home you have tension, may God help you to learn what he says here. A merry heart maketh a cheerful countenance, but by sorrow of the heart the spirit is broken. You see, a good laugh is just sunshine in the home. Three things you ought to give to your children: life, love, and laughter. And I can give you three simple rules for raising kids. Be fair, be firm, and be fun. That just about sums it up. Just be fair, be firm, be fun. That will take the tension out of this awful, awful world that we live in today. Number two, not only learn to laugh, but number two, cultivate contentment. Cultivate contentment. Look, if you will, now, beginning in verse 16. The Bible says, better is little with the fear of the Lord than great treasure and trouble therewith. Better is a dinner of herbs where love is than a stalled ox and hatred therewith. What is this talking about? Well, our Lord is just telling us that so many of us are uptight because our value system is wrong. We always think we have to have more and more and more. And we think that the house, the gourmet food, the toys, the travel, these things are going to bring happiness. But many times, the striving for these things is what brings tension into the home. I am not saying that you can't be rich and have love. Some of the sweetest homes I know of have all of those things, and love included. And if you've got it, I'm so grateful for you, and it's a gift of God, and enjoy it. God gives us richly all things to enjoy. I'm not against you having nice things, but I'm just saying, dear friend, you better get your values straightened. You better find out what really matters. Listen, better is little with the fear of the Lord than great treasure and trouble therewith. Better is a vegetable plate where love is than filet mignon. That's what this verse is saying here in verse 17. Get your value system straightened out. You beware of the tyranny of things. Listen to 1 Timothy chapter 6, verse 6. But godliness with contentment is great gain. For we brought nothing into this world, and it is certain that we can carry nothing out. And having food and clothes, let us therewith be content. But they that will be rich. Now it doesn't say they that are rich. But those who have set their mind on being rich. Those who will to be rich. Have you ever done that? Mister, you are in great danger. They whose determination is to be rich fall into temptation and a snare and into many foolish and hurtful lusts which drown men in destruction and perdition. For the love of money is the root of all evil. He doesn't say money is the root of all evil. It is the love of money, which is the root of all evil. Every now and then some graduation commencement speaker will tell boys and girls, now, just make all the money you can just so you make it honestly. Boy, that's the worst advice I've ever heard. If you're trying to make all the money you can, then you're going to be making money when you ought to be doing something else. You're going to be making money when you ought to be praying or going to church or be with the children or maybe in the park trying to teach your boy how to fly a kite. Listen, nobody should have a goal to make all the money he can. Sure, he has to provide for his family. But when you, dear friend, determine that you're going to be rich, at that moment you put yourself in a very vulnerable position. Listen, cultivate contentment. Cultivate contentment. The love of money is the root of all evil. That literally means all kinds of evil, which while some coveted after, they've erred from the faith and pierced themselves through with many sorrows. Oh, look back at chapter 15, if you will, Proverbs, and look in verse 6. In the house of the righteous is much treasure, but in the revenues of the wicked is trouble. Look, if you will, in chapter 15, verse 27. He that is greedy of gain troubleth his own house. You girls who are not yet married, let your pastor give you some advice. It's far better to marry a man who's worth a million that doesn't have a cent than to marry a man who has a million not worth a cent. You find out what the character of that man is. See if he loves God. Listen, godliness with contentment is great gain. Having food and clothing, be content. That doesn't mean that you can't try for more. Doesn't mean that God doesn't want you to prosper. The Bible says God takes pleasure in the prosperity of His servants. But you learn to be content with whatever you have and praise God. And if you don't, I can tell you before long the string is going to snap. And that big house won't mean anything to you. Not a thing.
1: 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And our phone number is 1-877-LOVE-GOD. That's 1-877-568-3463. Thanks for being with us today. I'm Chris Fabry. May God bless you abundantly. And until we're together again, may you continue to know the joy of His presence and be refreshed by His wondrous love worth finding. 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

This is John MacArthur inviting you to join me for Portraits of Grace. One of the more unique phrases in the New Testament is Peter's description of Christ as a living stone. Well, stones aren't alive. In fact, we sometimes refer to things as stone dead. Yet Peter's symbolism captures a beautiful reality about Christ. Jesus is a stone in that he is the focal point of the church, the foundation stone, the church's spiritual house. He is the cornerstone, the crucial stone in the entire building. From him, the church draws its spiritual symmetry and its life. As a living stone, from him the church draws its very existence. Jesus is alive. Our hope and the basis for every spiritual blessing we have rests in that great reality. This is John MacArthur, trusting your lives are portraits of grace.

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1: Turning

through his being. But even so, he pleads with God. God, you remember, I mustn't recapitulate at length, but God, you may remember, advised Moses that he didn't have to plead for them. What they'd done was so bad, if he chose not to plead, God would accept that and do nothing further for them and would honor and reward Moses. But Moses was not going to be dislodged, and God didn't intend that he should be. He offered him the possibility of resigning his commission, as it were, and abandoning those people. But so great was the heart of Moses that nevertheless he interceded for them and was pleading for them. And we pick up from there in this 33rd chapter. So Moses has interceded for the people, and God will not destroy them, but he will go with them. But there are certain provisions. And the first we read in this, the Lord said unto Moses, the first verse, depart, go up thence, take the people, resume the journey. And the reason why God is going to allow them to resume their journey, it's twofold. One part of the reason has already been stated in chapter 32. The second part of the reason is that God will honor the promise to the patriarchs, to Abraham and Isaac and to Jacob. He will honor his promise. He will take the people to the promised land, but on a very different footing. In verse 2, he will send an angel before them. Now, that's an altogether matter from what happened previously, when God was with them himself, and there was the pillar of cloud by day and the pillar of fire by night. That was now clearly withdrawn. In fact, it only appeared at the tent of meeting, which we'll go into in a moment, which was outside the camp now, not in the center of it, and where those individuals who were truly repentant could go. So there's a disaster here. God has withdrawn. And this introduces us to our first point this evening, and it is this. God often withdraws himself. Now, we know they are a typical people, a representative people. They are not all earnest and true believers, but nevertheless, they typify and they represent true believers in subsequent ages. There may be times when God says, as it were, I will protect you, I will see you through your journey, but I will not be in so special a way with you. Here is a rather low grade of spiritual existence. In their case, it may be that the reasoning of the Lord was that a better generation would emerge in the future, people with whom he could work. But this generation, they would have his protection, they would be led to the promised land, but at this juncture, there's going to be more interceding by Moses, at this juncture, God withdraws. The people clearly are not truly repentant. They have obeyed God. They've taken off their ornaments as Moses commanded them to do. They've outwardly humbled themselves because they've seen the offense they've caused. So there's some degree of outward repentance, but it's evidently not enough because God's promise to undertake for them is very limited. I will lead you. I will depute to your case an angel only. I will not attend you myself. You will not see my glory and wonderful things, but you will be safely conducted. That's a very limited thing. The people are not sufficiently repentant, and it shocks them, but they still do not come to complete repentance. You can see the terms. They're described in verse 2 and verse 3. And the reason is at the end of verse 3, I will not go up in the midst of thee, for thou art a stiff-necked people, the neck unbending, proud, unteachable, obstinate people, lest I consume thee in the way. And verse 4, when the people heard these evil tidings, they mourned,
and no man did put on him his ornament. So there is this outward self-humbling and repentance, but even this is not going to be enough. They haven't been humbled up till now. They haven't been humbled by the great call of Moses to come out from the great crowd and stand firmly for the Lord. Only a number of the Levites responded to that call in chapter 32. The people were not wholly repentant. They haven't been humbled by the execution of 3,000 who went on with their revelry. They haven't been humbled by those things. And now they're only to a degree humbled by the fact that God will not attend them in a special way, and they put off their ornaments. And then we come down to verse 7. And Moses took the tabernacle. This is not the tabernacle which we've read about, the tabernacle, the place of worship, with the holy place and the most holy place. That hasn't been built yet. The description of the building of that follows. The description of how it should be and its design and so on, that has preceded this chapter, but it isn't yet built. This is a tent of meeting. Our King James Version rather strangely translates it, the tabernacle of the congregation, or the tent of the congregation. Evidently, it was thought in the carrying out of that translation that the meeting referred to the meeting of the people of God, whereas the meeting, everybody else thinks, refers to the meeting of Moses and people with God. It's the tent of meeting. It's the place for an audience with God, for the faithful, and where God will communicate with Moses. The more abiding tabernacle, transportable temple, as it were, not having been made yet. And Moses took this tabernacle, this tent, and pitched it without the camp, some distance within vision, but some distance outside the main camp, afar off from the camp, but they could see it from the camp. And he called it the tabernacle, or the tent of meeting, is what the Hebrew actually says. This is one of these very rare instances where the King James translators are trying to help us out, and maybe it's not the ideal help. It's the tent of meeting. And it came to pass that everyone, individuals, there were godly individuals in that great crowd of 2 million people, everyone which sought the Lord went out unto the tabernacle of the congregation, which was without the camp, and had counsel with Moses, or with Joshua, his servant, who was stationed there. So there couldn't have been many. Such a small facility can't cater for many people consulting the Lord. So it shows you, even now, how unrepentant the people really are. And verse 8, it came to pass, when Moses went out unto the tabernacle, the tent of meeting, that all the people rose up and stood every man at his tent door and watched, looked after Moses, stared at him. What will happen until he had entered in to that place? So they're apprehensive, they're anxious, they get the message to some extent, God will not be with them. Will there be better news? Will there be a change in this? But they don't seem to be streaming out there themselves to plead for the favor of God. And verse 9, it came to pass, as Moses entered into the tabernacle, the cloudy pillar descended. It wasn't with the camp anymore. It would only come down where Moses and Joshua were. They were the only two who hadn't been implicated to some degree in the worship of the golden calf. And stood at the door of the tabernacle, and the Lord talked with Moses. So it was very clear what was going on. That pillar of cloud, the glory of God, didn't come near the camp, but only the tent of meeting outside. They couldn't be more clearly reproved, I think, than by this.
Verse 10, and all the people saw the cloudy pillar stand at the tabernacle door, and all the people rose up and worshipped every man in his tent door. It's getting better, but there's still a way to go. So with us, isn't it? When there is some form of idolatry in life, or waywardness, or backsliding, how long it seems to take us to truly repent before the Lord. Prayers of repentance become hurried and formal, not deep and sincere. Repentance isn't necessarily accompanied by change of behavior. And you can see this going on here with the typical church. And verse 11, and the Lord spake unto Moses face to face, as a man speaketh unto his friend. And he turned again into the camp, but his servant Joshua, the son of Nun, a young man, departed not out of the tabernacle. Well, dear friends, the people are not spontaneously seeking after the Lord. But look here, a second section to our address is the power of intercession. Verse 12, and Moses said unto the Lord, see, thou sayest unto me, bring up this people, and thou hast not let me know whom thou wilt send with me. Now that might seem a strange prayer to offer. It's really the best thing I can say about it. It's an immensely humble and polite way of asking God to go with them, despite what he's announced and what he's said. It is almost as though Moses cannot bring himself to make a direct request. He's been told God will send an angel in advance. It's an extremely polite way of saying, that's not enough for me, Lord. Can we not have thy presence? And it's put in this oblique way. That, I'm sure, is the sense. Bring up, thou sayest unto me, bring up this people, and thou hast not let me know whom thou wilt send with me. And yet here's the argument. Moses always uses arguments in prayer. Yet thou hast said, I know thee, Moses, by name, and thou hast found grace in my sight. Lord, you have told me most certainly that you know me, and I have found grace. I have been forgiven. I have thy mercy. Can I not prevail upon thee? Can I not plead for thy presence, not only with me, but with all the people? Now therefore I pray thee, if I have found grace in thy sight, this is verse 13, show me now thy way, that I may know thee, that I may find grace in thy sight, and consider that this nation is thy people. Moses identifies himself with the people. They'd rejected him, but his heart is so great. He typifies Christ in this sense also. He came to suffer and die for his enemies, his rejectors, to make an atonement for people who despised him and had no interest in him, and broke his law and repudiated belief in him. Yet he came and suffered and died for us. And Moses has that spirit. And verse 14, and he said, this is God speaking to him. There's in this intercession with God, God is resisting Moses a little. Look at this 14th verse. And God said, my presence shall go with thee, and I will give thee rest. That's a very limited promise. I will go with you, Moses. And you will have rest. Do not fear. And it seems only to produce in Moses stronger intercession, yet stronger. That's how it should be with us. We pray and we pray for certain people on our intercessory list, and it takes time, and we see no thaw in their attitude, no change. And then what do? Fade away or redouble our efforts? Moses, when God makes as if to resist him, pleads all the more.
And Moses produces another argument. If thy presence go not with me, carry us not up hence. Verse 15. That's really almost a motto text for all of us. For us as Christian people, if we cannot say, my life is not worth living and has no purpose if God is not with me, and if I am not with him, and there is not communion, and if I'm not in his service, if we cannot say, my life is not worth living if God forsakes me, if we've got into the position where we can say, well, God isn't with me very strongly at the moment. I do not feel as I used to feel, the same zeal and the same love and the same concern for his cause. Never mind, I'm having quite an enjoyable time and things are going right for me. Well, that's a disastrous position for a Christian. If God withdraws himself for a believer, the response of our heart should be, without thee, O Lord, life is nothing to me. Without the assurance that I'm on the right course and serving thee. And Moses is saying this for all the people. There is no point in the promised land. There is no point in the new society. There is no value in these things if it is not to be a mission, a cause, a place where God is served and represented and loved. And he said unto him, if thy presence go not with me, carry us not up hence. And then the argument of verse 16. For wherein, for how shall it be known here in this world that I and thy people have found grace in thy sight? If I'm to live with God withdrawn from me, or this people is to live with no evidence of the power of God, then how will people know that God is with us without that vindication? Is it not in that thou goest with us? So shall we be separated from the world, that is, I and thy people, from all the people that are upon the face of the earth. And Moses says, without the power of the presence of God, and his blessing and his smile, and his works with us and use of us, well then, we shall just have no, there'll be no difference between us and the world. And how will people know? What will the evidence be that thou art with us? Well, shouldn't people be using that argument today? If they're more and more, the church is more and more like the world and playing the worldly rhythms and music and doing worldly things and using the flesh in its methods and so on, how will the world ever see that the people of God are markedly distinctive, separate, different, that God's hand is upon them? What Moses was arguing was, there is no point in us proceeding any further if God is not in our midst. And nowadays people are saying the opposite. Let's borrow from the world in almost everything we do and reduce the evident difference between us and worldlings. It's madness, friends. Verse 17, the Lord concedes to Moses. He said, I will do this thing also that thou hast spoken, for thou hast found grace in my sight, and I know thee by name. And so the intercession of Moses is heard by God. What a tremendous encouragement to us. Intercessory prayer, though it may be resisted by God, as if to encourage us in it, will be heard. But remember the difference between Aaron and Moses. If Aaron had suddenly taken himself to intercessory prayer, do you think he would have prevailed upon God as Moses did? After his great compromise, he was forgiven by God. God did not cancel his announced to Moses, that is, appointment of Aaron as high priest. He was gracious and merciful to him. But do you think Aaron would have been heard when he'd brought the people into greater sin and encouraged them in it? But Moses was heard.
And so we will be heard, but our lives have got to be honouring to God. And if our intercessory prayers are never answered, that just may be the problem, that we've a lot to do to get nearer to Moses and further from Aaron, as it were. Well, now, here in verse 18, we see a request of Moses, which may seem to be a strange request. Some people have been very critical of Moses in the commentary tradition for asking this thing. And he said to God, "I beseech thee, show me thy glory." And he wants some sensational awareness of the glory of God. So people are critical of him, often ever asking it. This is about personal spiritual experience. Did he want some impression or demonstration of the splendor of God and the radiance of his glory? What exactly was in the mind of Moses? Well, it was a legitimate thing to ask for. It wasn't granted in the form he asked it, but it was understandable, if not legitimate. It was quite understandable that any believer in the Lord should thirst for some special awareness of the glory and the wonder of Almighty God. But we learn a lot from the way in which the Lord responded to his prayer. "I beseech thee, show me thy glory." Perhaps Moses thought it would sustain him. Perhaps Moses thought it would greatly strengthen his faith. He'd been through a lot already on behalf of this people, and there was a lot more to come, trials and tribulations. But the response of God in verse 19 is this, and we have to look at the details. He said, "I will make all my goodness pass before thee." Do you notice the qualification? "I will make all my goodness pass before thee." Now it's evident that God is going to disclose to Moses, in a way that he can deeply feel and grasp, some of his attributes, but not all of them. "My goodness, and I will proclaim the name of the Lord before thee." If you like, I will expound, not necessarily in words, in directly communicated, revelatory understanding, perhaps, but he's going to disclose his name. Now we can deal with that first. The name of the Lord, the great Jehovah name, means the self-existent one. In other words, Moses is going to be given a deep and a great understanding and awareness of the self-existent nature of God, that he is the source of all power, that he is the source of all being, that he needs no fuel, no energy to be drawn from outside himself. He is I am that I am, the self-existent God, the one who generates all life and power from himself, who needs nothing, and who is complete and has everything that he requires. So the all-sufficiency of God is going to be made clear to him, and it would seem some of his attributes. Now Moses knew them all in his head, but now he's going to have a powerfully deep grasp of some of the attributes of God. Which ones? Well, those that would come under the goodness of God. All his goodness, God's mercy, is going to be somehow made known to him in an especially deep way. God's grace, God's kindness, God's benevolence, God's long-suffering, and God's truth also, because that's mentioned a little later on in the following chapter when the revelation of these things actually comes. But what is meant by truth here in Exodus,
The Hebrew word, which is translated truth, actually means much more certainty, or as some put it, faithfulness. The faithfulness of God, the kindness of God, the tenderness of God, the long-suffering of God, the mercy of God. It's this department or section of God's attributes that are going to be in a special way communicated to Moses. Nothing is said here, for example, of the power of God, though Moses knew about that in his head, or the wisdom of God, the knowledge of God. It's particularly the goodness and mercy and grace and kindness and long-suffering, the goodness category of attributes, and God's limitless power and need of nothing to fuel or energize and support him. This seems to be what is going to be given to Moses. Now, this helps us a great deal even today. Now, the charismatic churches always are emphasizing experience. They want people to have ecstasies, even if it means trances and sensational feelings and tinglings running up and down the spine and things which are almost indescribable in human language. Sensations, sensations, sensations. Now, nobody was more entitled to a sensation, if that was available to us, than Moses. But Moses was not given a sensation. No, he's going to have a tremendous appreciation and understanding of the goodness department of the attributes of God. So when he saw what he was allowed to see of the glory of God, it was cognitive chiefly, it was in his mind, it was in his heart too. But it was instructive, and it was about God, the things he needed to know, and power. Were there no feelings involved? Of course there are. If you get a great insight into the attributes of God, you are deeply moved. But you don't necessarily feel tinglings in your arms and your head go over cloud nine and things of that kind. Dramatic and sensational awarenesses. So the whole charismatic mindset has not take an account of how God works and how he's announced himself and how he will reach our hearts, and our hearts will respond with joy and peace in believing, and sometimes joy unspeakable and full of glory, but not because we feel a touch or a holding or a tingling or see a presence or have a direct link somehow with God. God comes by faith through our understanding and touches us with things that are so meaningful to us that our feeling system swells up and responds with joy and thanksgiving. And so it has always been. And we could make a whole study of God's dealing with Moses in these ways. But it was principally an understanding which gave rise to considerable joy and assurance and peace, but it came through the mind first. And verse 20, well, I must continue with verse 19. I will make all my goodness pass before thee, and I will proclaim the name of the Lord before thee. And listen to this, will be gracious to whom I will be gracious, and will show mercy on whom I will show mercy. And God is announcing there, in this great population of Israelites, there are many who will know nothing about the mercy of God in their personal lives and their hearts. And God is making clear, even as he announces a special privilege to Moses, that salvation is down to the Lord, who will open hearts and bring people to himself. But it's on the basis of his inscrutable, unsearchable wisdom and compassion. I will be gracious, and I will show mercy on whom I will show mercy. And he said, thou canst not see my face, for there shall no man see me and live. Let's say that the face of God here represents his holiness, his majestic holiness. Wonderful words, verse 21,
The Lord said, Behold, there is a place by me, and thou shalt stand upon a rock. They're at Horeb, remember. It's a strange thing, but I've noticed down the years that all the old writers, or most of them, are quite sure of something. That the rock at Horeb, into which Moses was placed by God in a cleft in that rock, is one and the same rock as the rock that Moses struck with his rod and brought forth an abundance of water. Same rock, said the old writer. For some strange reason, nobody wants to say that these days, and I've not quite figured that out. Of course, there is a great advantage in it being the same rock. The rock in which God hid Moses while he passed by with all his goodness to be revealed, being the same rock as the rock that Moses struck to bring out the water at Horeb. There's an advantage in it being one and the same, and that is, it's very convenient this, when you get to 1 Corinthians chapter 10 verse 4, we're speaking of the rock from which the water flowed. God says to Paul, that rock was Christ. If it's the same rock, then that rock was Christ applies to the cleft in the rock too. And that's how we take it anyway. One and the same rock. So we read the verses again, it'll all become clearer than my explanation just from the Bible, I think. The Lord said, verse 21, Behold, there is a place by me, and thou shalt stand upon a rock, and it shall come to pass, while my glory passeth by, that I will put thee in a clift or cleft of the rock, and will cover thee with my hand while I pass by. And Moses will have the overwhelming experience. Rock of ages, wrote Toplady, you know the verse so well. Rock of ages, cleft for me, let me hide myself in thee. It's Christ, of course. Let the water and the blood from thy riven side which flowed be of sin the double cure. Cleanse me from its guilt and power. Christ is represented by that rock. And he was beaten and struck by God for us, and we are in him. And so we can know the glory and the presence of God in our lives. Just as we come to conclusion, we're talking about the spiritual experience of Moses. We go on to chapter 34 just to read some verses. Verse 2. Be ready in the morning, come up in the morning unto Mount Sinai, and present thyself there to me in the top of the mount, and no man shall come up with thee, neither let any man be seen throughout all the mount, neither let the flocks nor herds feed before that mount, and two tables of stone are to be hewn. The covenant is going to be graciously renewed. And then verse 5, the Lord descended in the cloud. I hope you know this account in chapter 34 is the fulfillment of God's provision to give his disclosure to Moses in chapter 33. The Lord descended in the cloud and stood with him there and proclaimed the name of the Lord. To have an exposition infused directly into you by God of the name of God, Jehovah God, the self-existent source of all. And verse 6, the Lord passed by before him and proclaimed the Lord God, the goodness department of his attributes, merciful, gracious, long-suffering, abundant in goodness and truth, that is faithfulness, keeping mercy for thousands. Well, how that would have energized and strengthened Moses. The mercy of God he must represent. The kindness of God, the gospel does that.
no finer way of expounding the mercy of God than to teach children and adults the gospel of Christ. And there is the fulfillment of God's promise to Moses in those verses. For us, God's revelation doesn't come to us in terms of sensational feelings, though feelings are involved in responding to what we understand, but in answered prayer, how you're moved when God hears and answers your prayers, and particularly intercessory prayers, how you're moved by the consolations of God, the strengthenings of God for tasks you almost feared, the service of God, how you're moved when God helps you in mortification of sin and he gives you strength and you overcome in the study of his word. Not just one of these things, but all these things. If all these things are represented in our lives, we'll know much of God giving us deeper, clearer, most moving views of his attributes and of his goodness. That's the way of God, and that's how it was with Moses. So we've seen how God's presence may be withdrawn. Why would it be withdrawn? We don't value it, perhaps. We're not taking it seriously, perhaps. We're not living reasonably disciplined lives, maintaining devotions as we should, not involved in Christian service. God's presence may be withdrawn. Yes, you can be a kind of lower class Christian by neglect, and that's what happened to them. We'll see it in other passages of Scripture in time. Secondly, we've noted the power of intercession, but it was a Moses, not an Aaron, who prevailed upon God for such an amazing blessing. And we've seen something on personal, spiritual experience and deeper things with the Lord. May God bless the passage to us.

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0: even if he dies. Somebody dies, we have a funeral, that individual has believed on Christ, they are living even though they die. And everyone who lives and believes in me shall never die. Not talking about reincarnation. What he's talking about here is the fact that if when we live, we spiritually believe on him, we will go on living and having eternal life, even if we die physically. But let's not miss Christ's point. He's saying, in light of the fact that I can take a man who has been dead for 4 days and I can raise him from the dead, this is proof that I actually even have authority over the eternal realm, and I can give him physical life, but I can also give you spiritual life. And I have that ability. Do you see how Christ's claims and his miracles are interwoven? And you see, Christ is the only teacher who did these kinds of miracles that were linked with these awesome and amazing claims. We know that Satan can cause crosses to appear in windows. We know that he can make statues cry. We know that he can do healing miracles, which he really loves, by the way, because Satan was quite right when he said in the book of Job, everything that a man has, he'll give for his life. That's the most important thing to us, is our health. But one of the things that Satan cannot do is to raise the dead and then make the claim that because he can raise the dead, he can grant eternal life to those who believe on him. Is there a teacher? Is there a guru? Is there a prophet who has ever walked this planet who has made claims like that? The answer is no. You know, in Europe a number of years ago, there was a man by the name of Born Jones who had a very beautiful painting, I understand, entitled Love Among Ruins. And there were some artists who were supposed to touch it up and to fix it. And even though they were warned regarding the watercolors that were used, they used the wrong solvent, the wrong cleaning fluid. And as a result, the paint dissolved and the picture was ruined. I want you to know today that throughout all of history, there have been those who have been trying to take the portrait of Jesus Christ in the New Testament and dissolve it. They want to do away with his miracles. They want to do away with his sayings. They want to get back to a Christ that is just as human as Buddha or Muhammad. They're absolutely determined to take the pages of the New Testament, to scrub them clean, to sponge them, and to find a solvent with which they can wipe Christ away. No one has been able to do it. Nobody. You know why no one has been able to do it? Because, first of all, Christ's words and Christ's works are so closely intertwined that you cannot take away his works, his miracles. Because when you do that, you are left with all of these astounding claims that you have to do something with. And if you're like Albert Schweitzer, the great humanitarian who wrote his own book on the historical Jesus, he came out flat out and says that Jesus was insane. It's the only way we can explain his astounding claims to be God and to have the ability to forgive sins. So you see, man has said to himself, if I could just find the right thread, the sock could be unraveled and we could get back to the historical Jesus. Have you ever heard the statement, and it has been made by some scholars, that we don't really know anything about who Jesus really was? You may say, well, you know, when I hear statements like that, it is a great threat to my faith. No, my friend. If you understand what's going on, that is one of the greatest affirmations that anyone could make about the unity of Jesus Christ's words and works. Because what they're saying is, we have taken the New Testament, we have scrubbed out all the miracles, we have chipped Jesus Christ down to size so that he is not a miraculous Christ, and yet we're left with all of these astounding claims that we don't know what in the world to do with, and the best thing is to simply say that we know nothing about him. And that's the way unbelief works. They will not accept what is written by eyewitnesses, and so they simply say the easiest way out is to say we don't know anything about him. No matter what the record says. So that's one of the reasons why it is that the quest for the historical Jesus has been such a dismal failure. It's because the quest always begins with man and it ends with man. Let me give you a second reason. The second reason is that when you look at the New Testament, you can't help but feel that Jesus is not on trial. Now, I'm not an artist. I've been to some galleries, and I remember seeing a beautiful painting of Rembrandt, that is a painting that Rembrandt painted called Night Watch in a museum in Amsterdam. And we received a lecture on its beauty, and I greatly appreciated the painting after having heard all those things. But actually, what if I were to stand there and say, you know, I don't think this Rembrandt knew very much. As a matter of fact, I think he should have done it this way. You know, the tour guide would have said, you know, do we have space for this guy somewhere else? If she would have been very honest, though perhaps not very polite, she'd have turned to me and said, sir, I think you misunderstand. The painting isn't on trial. You are. When you look at the pages of the New Testament, Christ is not on trial. In fact, he says he is going to be our individual and personal judge. Find a religious leader in all the world who has ever made an astounding claim like that. It is not Jesus Christ that is on trial. It is we who are on trial. It is not our responsibility to judge him. It is his responsibility to judge us. It is not our responsibility to remake him into a Jesus that is according to our liking, but to submit to his authority and to submit to his claims. Now, I began this message by saying that there are two gods in this world. There is the God called Satan, who is the prince of the power of the air, and God has allowed him to continue to rule the world during this period. Because you see, you may be saying, why, if Jesus is superior, why doesn't he just stamp out the devil? We'll be answering that in a subsequent message. But for now, it's enough for us to realize that there are indeed these two gods. And my dear friend, I want you to know that whether you are aware of it or not, you personally, as a man, a woman, a teenager, even a child, really do belong to one God or the other. Stephen Neal, in a book about Jesus, said that he once spent an evening with a man who was very close friend of Adolf Hitler. And this man said to Stephen Neal that there was something about Hitler that was magnetic. He had energy. Just like at the Parliament of World Religions, there were people there, they said, who had energy. And I did not dispute the energy, I just disputed the origin of the energy. But there were people who had energy, and Hitler was one who had energy. And this man said, you could take me blindfolded through 10 different rooms, and without a single word being said, without a sound, he said, I could have told you which room Hitler was in. He said that Hitler's presence was such that he said that when you were in his presence, you either had to run and leave politics and forget him, or you had to say to yourself, this man needs to be killed. And he says the only other option was to sell your soul to him, body, soul, and spirit. There's a man with energy. A close friend of Hitler says that Hitler was only the body for the spirit that inhabited him. When he spoke, he sometimes spoke with such interesting comments that it is said that he himself was listening to what was coming out of his mouth as if he were hearing it for the first time. Thoroughly demonized, just like Antichrist will be. Power. Now, you know, in the presence of Jesus, there's also power. You can't ignore him. Can't ignore him. All that you can do is to run from him. That's a possibility. That's what many people are doing. They say, you know, if I just celebrate Christmas, I can keep distance between me and him because I'm not afraid of the baby in the manger. I can just say that it's a lovely story and I can just get rid of him that way, and I can just run and I can just pretend that all the other religions of the world are equal. Well, that's one possibility, but what a wrong possibility that is. That means that you cannot stand in his presence. The only other option, of course, is to reinterpret him as those who went on their quest for the historical Jesus has done, and that is to simply take him and to scrub him clean and to say he is not miraculous, he is one of us, and we're going to disbelieve the account. Then there is another possibility. And that is to look at the portrait of Jesus Christ in the Bible and to say, King of kings, Lord of lords, God of all gods. The other possibility is to look at him and to say, he is who he claimed to be, and the words that came out of his mouth and the works that he did with his hands are so intricately unified that this is indeed God walking upon earth, the only one who can speak to us and say, be thou clean. And when we hear his words, we hear those words from the judge and the king of the universe. That's the only other alternative.
1: This is Pastor Lutzer. I want to ask you a question today. When Jesus said, I am the way, the truth, and the life, no man comes to the Father but by me, was he qualified to make that statement? In fact, I need to even ask a prior question. Does that statement mean that other teachers cannot lead us to God? The answer, of course, is yes. Only Jesus can lead us to the Father. For a gift of any amount, we're making available for you a book I've written entitled Christ Among Other Gods. What this book does is it enables us to give arguments to others that emphasize the fact that Jesus Christ is unique. The book deals with his miracles, with his extraordinary claims, with the fact of his resurrection, his ascension. It helps us to set Jesus Christ apart from others. It'll be a great blessing to you. It'll enable you in your witness. 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Ask for the book, Christ Among Other Gods. We'll send it to you as a thank you for your gift to the ministry of Running to Win.
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0: of life. You say, why does he say that? In contrast to the hope of men, which is always a dying or a dead hope. You realize, don't you, that all hope that men and women have in other than Jesus Christ is a dead or dying hope. The world knows only dying hopes. At best, all the hopes and dreams of men will die when they die, if they haven't died long before. That's why the scripture says, if in this world only we have hope, we are of all men most what? Miserable. You're a miserable person if your only hope is in this world, because it'll all die. They all die. Death cuts the nerve of all hope. But we have an undying hope. We have a living hope, a hope that never dies, a hope that comes to complete, total, final, glorious, eternal fulfillment. That is our hope. A hope, as Peter says it in 2 Peter 3:13, for a new heaven and a new earth in which righteousness dwells. That's our hope, an eternal hope. That is the hope that sustains us. That is the hope that God in His wonderful grace and through His marvelous promise will fulfill. And that's what causes Paul to say, for to me to live is Christ and to die is what? Is gain. How can it be gain to die? How can that possibly be true? Because then your hope becomes reality. To die is gain. To gain the glorious sight of God. To gain the glorified presence of Jesus Christ. To gain the full and uninterrupted and unhindered fellowship and enjoyment of God, Christ, the Holy Spirit, angels, and saints. Death is gained because we gain a room in heaven's glorious splendor. And death is gained because we gain the unreserved and full fellowship and service that God designed us for. To die is gain because we gain the perfection of eternal holiness, eternal perfection, eternal righteousness. Freedom from sin. To die is gain because we gain the royalty, the honor, the glory of heaven. We gain the pleasures that are at thy right hand forevermore. And so William Garnall says that death is not something that a Christian fears. In fact, he says, hope is the saint's shroud wherein he wraps himself when he lays his body down to sleep in death. Hope. Hope for the resurrection of the spirit. Hope for the resurrection of the body. And what has given us that hope? Back to verse 3. It's through the resurrection of Jesus Christ out from the dead. The means then of our receiving this inheritance is the new birth, which gives us this living hope in the coming of that inheritance. And that hope is built on the resurrection of Jesus Christ from the dead. John 14:19, Jesus said, because I live, you shall live also. Jesus said, I am the resurrection and the life. And what a wonderful thing. He then proved it by raising Lazarus from the dead to demonstrate that indeed he was. And he said, whosoever believes in me shall never die. In 1 Corinthians chapter 15, the great resurrection chapter, in verse 17, it says, if Christ has not been raised, your faith is worthless. You are still in your sins. That's it. And even if you hoped in Christ in this life and that was it, you're damned. But Christ came through the grave and took the key and unlocked the door of the treasure house of hope. The resurrection of Christ then is the crown of his atoning work. He shows us that he in his death has canceled the sins of the world, satisfied the righteousness of God, conquered death, and thus our hope is a living hope. He came out from among the dead to give to us the same incorruptible life that we might have a living hope, a hope that never dies. And all of that is ours through the new birth, through regeneration, the transforming power of God. So the inheritance then has as its source God, as its motive mercy, as its means new birth. Let's look at its nature. This is so wonderful. Verse 4 says, we will, through the new birth, obtain the inheritance, which is three things: imperishable, undefiled, and unfading. This causes us great joy to know that we have an inheritance which, first of all, is imperishable. Imperishable. Aphthartos means basically not corruptible, not subject to passing away, or not liable to decay or passing away. But beyond that, it has been used in secular language, secular Greek, to speak of a very interesting concept, and that is to refer to something that was unravaged by an invading army. Unravaged by an invading army. That's an interesting thought. If you take that thought back to the Old Testament, you will remember that when God gave to Israel their inheritance, their inheritance was the land of Canaan. Do you remember that? The land of Canaan was the inheritance of Israel. I will give you this land, the land that flows with milk and honey and so forth. They had then an earthly inheritance. But many, many, many times, that earthly inheritance, Canaan, was plundered by invading armies, plundered by enemies, ravaged by enemies. And there may be a sense in which that word is enriched to us if you understand it in that kind of connection. That the Old Testament inheritance, the land of Canaan, an earthly inheritance given to Israel, was plundered and ravaged and devastated and destroyed and leveled. But you have an inheritance that will never be ravaged, plundered, devastated. It's imperishable. A fortune that can't be spent, and so it can't be diminished. A treasure that can never be taken, stolen, robbed, plundered. You see, that's exactly what Jesus had in mind in Matthew 6 when he said, lay your treasure up in heaven where moth and rust doth not corrupt and thieves do not break through and steal. Put the treasure where it is safe, where it is imperishable. Listen, there's no place on this world where you can do that. You think you're covered? You got your treasure over here and over there, and you've got your goods and your bank accounts and your bonds and your stocks and certificates and whatever else you're storing it up. It's all perishable. And if it happens to survive this world until you die, it'll all perish when you die because you won't be able to claim any of it. But the treasure that God has given us in the eternal inheritance of salvation, yet to be revealed in the last time as our full and final glorious salvation, is a treasure that will never be ravaged by an enemy, will never be touched by an invading army, will never be taken by a thief, will never be moth-eaten or rusted. Can't be touched. Second word is undefiled. Amantas means unstained, unpolluted, unstained with sin, evil, decay. Everything in this world is defiled. Everything in this world is stained. Everything in this world has been touched by sin. Everything in this world, you get this, is defective. Everything. Everything fails. That's why the Bible says in Romans 8, the whole creation groans, waiting for its adoption, waiting for the glorious manifestation of the sons of God. The creation is stained. It is defiled. There is moral leprosy that has corrupted everything in this world. I mean everything. We live in a polluted world. We breathe infested and infected air. And we transmit it to everything we touch. And the pollution isn't smog, and the infection isn't AIDS. It's sin. It's sin. All earthly inheritance is defiled. But there is an inheritance that is not. All the best of this earth is dung, rubbish, manure, to Paul. But not that treasure which is the righteousness of Jesus Christ, he says in Philippians 3, 7 to 9. That's an inheritance that is not stained and not defiled in any way. How wonderful. Everything you have in this life is corrupted. Your new car will rust. Your new house will grow old and decay. Even the money you stash away somewhere will be the victim of a shifting economy. Or your greatest treasure might be stolen from you. It all winds down. It all decays. It all corrodes. It all corrupts. But not that which you place in heaven. Where's your focus? Where's your treasure? Are you storing it up there to add to the joy of that eternal salvation? Or are you so foolish as to be pouring it into that which is defiled? The third term he uses is one word, unfading. The New American translates it, will not fade away. It's the word unfading. It's basically used of flowers that decay, that wither and die. And it suggests to us here that we have an inheritance that will never lose its supernatural beauty. It'll never fade. It'll never grow old. You see, the kingdom of heaven has no decaying elements. It has no sin. Nothing perishes, nothing is defiled, and nothing fades away. All the strokes of time can't touch it because it's in a timeless place. All the taint of sin can't touch it because it's in a sinless place. Peter says that when the chief shepherd shall appear, we will receive a crown of glory that is unfading, unfading. Oh, how wonderful, how wonderful. Because of our inheritance, which can never be corrupted and never be defiled and never fade away, Peter says we ought to rejoice. We ought to bless God. We ought to adore God. The last point that Peter makes, and a rich one, is the security of our inheritance. You know, you'd say to yourself, well, it would be wonderful if we could enjoy this inheritance, if we could really rejoice and bless God, but I'm afraid we might lose it. How do we know we won't lose it? How do we know that somebody won't come and take it? How do we know that it can't be plundered or stolen? Peter wants to answer that. He wants us to enjoy the inheritance without that fear. So in verse 4, at the end of the verse, he says, reserved in heaven for you. Did you get that? Somebody might say, you know, somebody else might get this. What happens if under this persecution and under this hostility and under this rejection and under the difficulties of the time in which I'm living, what happens if I somehow fall into sin and I forfeit this and somebody else gets it? And so Peter says it is reserved in heaven for you. Wonderful. The word reserve means to guard. It's guarded in heaven. And the idea of the, it's actually a perfect passive participle here, means the already existing inheritance is presently under guard in heaven. Presently being and continually being guarded for you. Wow. And where is it being guarded? In heaven. Is that a safe place? That's the safest place there is. Safest place there is. That's the place where moth and rust doth not corrupt and where thieves do not break through and steal, Jesus said. That's the safest place there is. Do you remember in Revelation chapter 21, verse 27, it says about heaven, nothing unclean and no one who practices abomination and lying shall ever come into it, but only those whose names are written in the Lamb's Book of Life. Hey, nobody's going to go in there and take your treasure. Not Satan, not demons, not anybody. In chapter 22, verse 14, blessed are those who wash their robes that they may have the right to the tree of life and may enter by the gates into the city. That's heaven. That's the New Jerusalem. Outside are the dogs and the sorcerers and the immoral and the murderers and the idolaters and those who love and practice lying. They're not up there. They're outside of that kingdom, that domain. Heaven will never know any invasion. Heaven will never know any spoiling of its treasure. Heaven will never know any laying waste, any defacing of its beauty. Heaven will never have armies tramping into it to fight against its inhabitants. Heaven will never experience some coming and taking away its glories as booty. Not heaven. The treasure is secure. Beloved, may I tell you, by the mercy of God, God, our gracious God, who saved you and me when we did not deserve it, that he has granted to us by the new birth an eternal salvation which is reserved in heaven and cannot under any conditions ever be plundered. It's secure. And as you serve the Lord Jesus Christ here, and as you live a life of adoring praise and worship, you continue to add to the reality of that treasure and the joy of eternal heaven as you invest in eternity. The treasure is secure. And somebody's going to say, yeah, but I know the treasure's secure, but how secure am I? Maybe I could blow it. There are some, you know, who teach you can lose your salvation and somebody else gets the whole thing. Maybe I can lose it. So he says, it's reserved in heaven for you who are protected by the power of God. Not only is the treasure guarded, but you're protected. Isn't that wonderful? You're protected. I'm protected? Yeah. What am I protected by? The power of God, the omnipotence of God, the sovereign, almighty power of God, continual military divine protection. You are in the process of being protected by the power of God, the text says. Satan can't storm heaven. Satan can't come up there and condemn you. It's God that's declared you righteous. How can Satan condemn you successfully? Romans 8 says, if God is for us, who can successfully be against us? If God, holy, infinitely righteous God, says that all is well with us and we belong to Him, who is a higher court than that? He that has begun the good work will perform it till the day of Christ. He is able to keep you from stumbling and present you faultless, Jude 24 says. Supreme power, supreme omniscience, supreme omnipotence, supreme sovereignty not only keeps the treasure, but keeps the believer. Wonderful thought. You don't have to fear. Beloved, we might as well rejoice. You understand that? You might as well rejoice. Nobody can steal your treasure, and nobody can disqualify you from receiving it. You say, don't I have any part in this at all? What if I just turn my back and curse God and walk away? Well, let's look what the verse says. Who are protected by the power of God through faith. That's your part. God works that in you. Your continued faith in God and Christ is the evidence of God's keeping work. God didn't save you apart from faith, and God doesn't keep you apart from faith. When God saved you, He energized that faith in you, and as He keeps you, He energizes that faith. So we are kept by the power of God, and the power of God works through our faith. It's a wonderful thought. Faith is kindled, says Lenski, the Lutheran commentator. Faith is kindled and preserved and made strong by grace alone. Even the faith is by grace. Grace, he says, reaches into the heart and the soul and works spiritual effects. Boy, that's wonderful. So that while you have on the one hand, God in His power, shutting the lion's mouths and protecting Daniel, you have Daniel's faith at its peak. The two always go together. They always go together. The protection of omnipotent power and the perseverance of faith. It isn't apart from faith, it's through faith. So that the true believer is not only protected by God, but is given a sustaining, persevering faith. As I said before, you weren't saved apart from faith, and you aren't kept apart from faith. You were saved through faith, and you are kept through faith. That's why it's so ludicrous for people to say you can be a Christian even if you don't believe. Not so. God doesn't protect you through sovereign act independent of anything that you do. He saves you through sovereign act by activating by grace your faith so that you continue to believe. Beloved, what has God given to us for which we should adore Him? Peter says He's given us an eternal inheritance. He's given us a salvation ready to be revealed in the last season. What he means by that is we haven't yet entered into the fullness of it. We haven't yet experienced all there is of it. That still waits. The revelation obviously of Christ in all his glory that comes in the last time. We have a taste of it now, but not the fullness. But God has granted it to us. It is now an inheritance. It is an inheritance which we possess in some measure, but not yet in all its fullness, but which is guaranteed to us. God is the source. Mercy was the motive, and that's so wonderful because he gave it to us not because we deserved it, so we don't have to keep deserving it to keep it. He gave it to us because we were so miserable, he had compassion on us. And no matter how miserable we'll be after that, we'll never be as miserable as we were before that. And so he will continue to have that same compassion. And his mercy will be new every morning. And the means by which the inheritance came to us, the new birth, which has given us this living hope based on the resurrection of Jesus Christ out from the dead. And this inheritance can never perish, never be stained, never fade, and is secured to us and we to it. And Peter says, I don't care what your physical circumstance, I don't care what your earthly condition, you ought to praise God for that. You ought to bless God for that. May our hearts do that very thing. Let's pray together. Forgive us, Lord, for taking for granted that reality for which we will spend eternity in constant praise. Lord God, how this shows us the sinfulness of our own hearts. Thank you for unmasking that. Give us a new compulsion to live in the heavenlies, to invest in eternity, to long to be with you, and to endure anything in this life, for the sufferings here are certainly not worthy to be compared with the glory which shall be ours in that day when we see Christ face to face. In Jesus' name, amen.
1: You're listening to Grace to You, the Bible teaching ministry of John MacArthur. John's current series is titled Our Great Salvation. Well, John made it clear today, your inheritance as a believer is secure. Obviously, it's comforting to know an inheritance is awaiting and can't be taken away. But perhaps you find yourself wishing that you knew more specifics about your heavenly inheritance, as well as what to expect at the moment of death. I talked about that with John in studio not long ago. Here's what he said.
2: Yeah, I think it was Woody Allen who said, I don't mind dying, I just don't want to be there when it happens. You will be there when it happens.
1: Yeah.
2: So yeah, you'll have an eyewitness account to give for all eternity on your death. I think that part of the lack of interest in heaven is the ignorance on heaven.
1: Hmm.
2: I don't hear this much. I don't know when the last time I heard a preacher preach on heaven. There are a few books that have been around over the last years.
1: Yeah, you have one.
2: Yeah, but you don't hear much about it. And look, this is where we're all headed. Look, I can go back to the days when Patricia and I were going to take a long-awaited vacation, and we'd stack up brochures just to look at what the brochures said and photographs to fill our hearts with anticipation for wherever we're going to go. The Bible will do that for you with regard to heaven. If you don't have the enthusiasm that Paul had when he said, far better depart and be with Christ, then you don't understand heaven. So to help you with that, we have developed a booklet titled The Truth About Heaven. It's free to anyone who would like a copy. No need to settle for fictional accounts of heaven, supposedly from people who went there and came back. No need to be ignorant. The Bible says a lot more than you might think. If you're a Christian, you need to know what is being prepared for you in the presence of the Lord. The title again, The Truth About Heaven. It will take you all the way from the apocalyptic visions of heaven in the book of Ezekiel to those in the book of Revelation, giving you the composite clear picture, one that you probably have never had, of the glorious realities of our future home. Along the way, this booklet dispels popular myths about heaven and clearly spells out the only way that you can get there, through faith in the saving work of Christ. If you want a copy, just ask us.
1: That's right, friend. You don't need to be ignorant about the glorious future for you if you're a believer in Christ. 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Now for the entire Grace to You staff, I'm Phil Johnson. Thanks for joining us today. Be here tomorrow for a message that may make you shout. That is, shout for joy. We're continuing John MacArthur's study called Our Great Salvation with another half hour of unleashing God's truth one verse at a time on Grace to You.
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0: give some background and introduction for why a man of the intellectual magnitude of Descartes would spend so much time trying to prove his own existence. And we saw that in the light of the problems of the breakdown of authority, particularly in the church, in the 16th century, that the question in the 17th century was, how can I know if anything is true? How can I trust whatever knowledge I have received from my teachers, from the experts in various fields? And as I said, this became a time where careful scrutiny was given to the science of epistemology, which studies the question, how can I know anything? Now, Descartes, in light of the problem of skepticism that was confronting the church and the culture of his day, began his intellectual pilgrimage by declaring war on gratuitous assumptions. He said, I am going to doubt everything that I have ever learned. I am going to doubt everything that I can conceivably doubt. I'm not going to take anything for granted. Now, I think we will see, I hope we will see, that there still were a few things he took for granted that he didn't totally abandon. But the process was one of rigorous and systematic doubting. He looked at things like this. He said, how can I know for sure regarding anything that I observe with my eyes or hear with my ears or taste with my mouth? In other words, how can I be certain of anything that I perceive with my senses? Now, you know, in our day and age, there is a predilection in our culture to say, unless we perceive it with the senses, we can have no confidence in its truthfulness at all. We say, I want to see it, taste it, touch it, smell it, or so on. We want physical, tangible, sensible evidence to believe whatever it is that we believe. But what Descartes said was, I'm going to challenge my very ability to perceive. And he basically challenged this on two separate levels or planes. On the one hand, Descartes focused in on what we call the subject-object problem. Now, you, as a living, breathing, thinking person, are a subject. And everything that exists outside of you could be called objects. You're looking at me, I'm an object of your knowledge. Even though in myself I am a subject, as I look at you, you're an object of my perception. This piece of chalk that I'm holding here is an object about which I'm now speaking. Now, the question in the old subject-object problem is this: how can I know for sure that the external world, the objective world, the world that exists outside of my own mind, really exists as I perceive it? Now, this is no small question. We're asking the question, how accurate is my perception of reality? Is everything the way it seems to be as I perceive it? Or is there some kind of built-in distortion that takes place in this transition between the external world and my mind? My ideas are in my mind. And my ideas about you are not gained by having a direct link-up between my mind and your mind. The only way I can get into your mind is if you choose to tell me something or reveal something about what's in your mind. And you do that in various ways. You may act it out, you may speak it, you may write it. But for me to get in touch with that, I have to use one or more of my five senses. I'd have to read with my eyes or hear with my ears, you see. Or if I were blind, I could read it with my fingers, with Braille. But some part of my body would have to be engaged in this communication process between us. You see, the body is your personal transition to the world around you. Your way of getting from your mind to the external world is your body. Now, that's something that was understood clearly by the writers of the sacred scriptures. You hear Peter, for example, saying, "We do not declare unto you cunningly devised myths or fables." That is, we're not writing fiction, stuff that we've made up out of our own speculative imagination. But what did he say? "But we declare to you that which we have seen with our eyes and have heard with our ears." Or we think of doubting Thomas after the resurrection, saying, "Unless I can put my hand into the wounds on his body, I will not believe." In a word, what Thomas was asking for was what we call today empirical verification. That is proof or evidence that is founded on sense perception, on seeing, tasting, touching, hearing, and so on. So that the mind, according to this theory, should not adopt or embrace as true that which cannot be verified or proven by the five senses. Now, it's precisely at this point that Descartes sort of turns the tables because of this problem of the subject and object. What Descartes is really saying here, ladies and gentlemen, is that rather than sense perception being the highest form of proof and the preferred method of arriving at certainty, he was saying that it is an inferior way of getting at truth and a very dangerous basket if you put all your eggs in it. He was not decrying or denying the utility of sensation, but he was trying to show the limits of learning truth simply through what you see, taste, hear, touch, and so on. Because, again, of this problem, how do you know that when you are seeing something, your eyes aren't playing tricks on you? You know what a mirage is, where you think you see a pond of water, but there's no pond of water there. What is a hallucination? Hallucination we tend to understand as a distorted picture of reality. I've mentioned this before, that one of the fascinating debates earlier on in this century took place at Harvard when the crown prince or the high priest of the new drug movement, particularly LSD, Timothy Leary, was performing experiments in the psychology department with the use of so-called hallucinogenic drugs, like peyote and others. And it was found out that he was introducing a chemical substance called LSD into these experiments, and he got into big trouble. And so there was a court trial about this case, because it was against the law to be practicing this trade with the use of hallucinogenic drugs. And a hallucinogen is something that distorts the mind's perception of reality. So they hauled Timothy Leary into court in Boston. And for his defense, he more or less invented, or at least popularized, a word that became overnight an integral part of the pop vocabulary of America. It was the word psychedelic. Remember that? The defense Leary put on was this. He said that under the influence of this drug, mind-altering, chemically altering drug, LSD, that what happens is not that the mind's apprehension of reality is distorted, as is in the case of an hallucinogenic drug, but rather the mind is now enhanced. In other words, in simple terms, what he was saying is LSD gives you a more accurate picture of what's actually out there than you have without the benefit of LSD. And he had artists and musicians and people parading to the witness stand and artists saying, wow, when I was tripping out on LSD, I was seeing blends and harmonies and hues and tints of color that I'd never been able to perceive with such acuity as I did when I was under this drug. Or musicians saying, wow, my sense of harmony was raised to a whole new dimension when I was under LSD. But what we're interested here from an epistemological perspective is this. Who can prove Leary wrong? How do you know that reality is as you perceive it? We do know, for example, that there are built-in limits to our sense perception. I tell the story of when I was a little boy and my dad got me a dog and my mother sent me to the hardware store to buy a doggy whistle. And I paid for this doggy whistle and I took it home and I blew it. It didn't work. So I went back to the store and I told this owner, I said, I bought this doggy whistle, it doesn't work. He said, what do you mean it doesn't work? I said, well, listen, I blow into it, nothing. He said, wait a minute. He said, don't you understand that this dog whistle makes a sound at such a high frequency that your ear doesn't hear it, but your dog will hear it. Go home and blow it a few times, see what your dog does. So I went home, blew it a few times, sure enough, here comes the dog. So that was my first little scientific experiment with understanding that some animals have far more developed and more acute senses of what's going on around them than we do. We know that there are animals who have a far more advanced olfactory sense than we do. That is, they can detect, they can track, just on the basis of smell, things that are miles away. We know the radar units of the bat, and so on. We're all familiar with that. So why do we make the assumption that reality really exists as we perceive it? You know, this is what provoked the question in the 18th century, if a tree falls in the forest and there's no one there to hear it, was there any sound? And Bishop Berkeley's essay at Perkippi, that to be is to be perceived, was an advance in this issue. And it's what provoked the 20th century question, as I've mentioned before. If a man speaks in the woods and there's no woman there to hear him, is he still wrong? But in any case, you get the idea here that if I look at the audience that is in front of me today and I'm trying to figure out how tall a man is who's sitting in the back row, who's a retired Chicago policeman, and he's sitting there and I just look at him and eyeball him, and if I try to use my thumb as a gauge, if I hold my arm out in front of me and close one eye and hold my thumb over this man's body, I can cover his entire body with the thumbnail of my right hand. So I said, okay, I know what I'll call that policeman, Tom Thumb, because he's no bigger than my thumb. Now, what's wrong with this equation here? It's from this distance that I am removed from him, and if I put a small object in front of my eye, that small object will obscure my entire sight of that man, and it would be a ludicrous inference to conclude that he's no bigger than the nail on my thumb. But you see, we have learned through the experience of daily life to make those adjustments of depth perception and the like. But Descartes is saying, how do you know that this isn't all one big distortion? How do you know that the lunatic in the insane asylum isn't having the accurate perception and we're the ones that aren't perceiving reality truthfully? Or, he says, suppose somebody else gets into the mix. One thing that Protestantism and Roman Catholicism both believed in was the devil. And he said, how do you know that what you think you are seeing or think you are hearing isn't a trick conjured up by the devil? And he would point to such things as the appearance of the witch of Endor in the Old Testament, who conjured up Samuel for Saul. And was that a fake? Or did the devil really have the ability to produce Samuel? Or was it an illusion? How do you know? And so he considered the possibility of Satan as being the great deceiver who went about causing people to come to a distorted knowledge of the truth. And so what I'm saying is that he went through this rigorous process, doubting everything that he could possibly doubt. Authorities disagree, so he can't appeal to authorities. How could he know anything for certain? Well, he boiled it down to this. He said, well, there's one thing I cannot doubt without affirming at the same time that I'm doubting it. And that is, I cannot doubt that I am doubting. Because in order to doubt that I'm doubting requires that I do what? That I doubt that I'm doubting. So that if I doubt that I'm doubting, I most certainly am doubting. And if I doubt it, I'm proving it. Do you see that? And he said, okay, so one thing I know for sure is that I'm doubting. But if I know that for sure, I know something else. That in order to doubt, doubt itself is some kind of thinking. It requires consciousness. It's not just a tingle in my toe, but it is a negative affirmation or denial in my head, in my thinking. So, if I'm doubting, I must be thinking. Well, maybe I can doubt that I'm thinking, but in order to doubt that I'm thinking, I think, I must think that I'm not thinking. So even if I think that I'm not thinking, what am I doing? I'm thinking. So no matter how I come at this, I can't escape the indubitable truth that I'm thinking. And thought must have a thinker. And so he says, if I'm doubting, I'm thinking. If I'm thinking, I'm being. If I'm thinking, I am. Now I know that I'm thinking. Cogito, I think. Therefore, I am. But again, ladies and gentlemen, understand this, as we'll look at more in the next time. Descartes was not doing all of this simply to prove to the world that René Descartes existed. What he was searching for was a starting point for the pathway to certainty, to the pathway to a truth that really matters for everybody. He was looking for a rational, intellectual foundation for affirming not the existence of Descartes, but the existence of God. Now again, why would we go through so many intellectual gymnastics to come to something, a conclusion that most of us just take uncritically and automatically as a given of our experience? Even the great Immanuel Kant did not try to prove the existence of the self. He said that this is the transcendental apperception of the ego. You can't perceive yourself as a self. You can't see yourself, your innermost self, or taste, or, you know, but you cannot deny it. it's so integral to your own consciousness. And so what we're saying here, as Descartes was trying to indicate, is that all thinking begins with consciousness. And so from the Christian perspective, we have to ask, how does our consciousness include and relate not only the consciousness we have of ourselves, but how does the consciousness of ourself relate to our consciousness of God? And that's one of the most important questions a Christian will ever struggle with. And that's what we'll be looking at in the days to come.
1: We have been made in the image of God. We don't exist because we think, but because God made us. We are because He is. That's the confidence the world so desperately seeks. We know we are, and we know the world is, because all of this was created by God. We're nearing the end of a brief time with Dr. Sproul's series, but there's still plenty to hear if you'd like to dig deeper. 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
0: Peter said, "We don't declare to you cunningly devised myths or fables that somebody could just simply weave out of their own speculative imagination, but we declare to you those things that we have seen with our eyes and heard with our ears." In other words, the Bible records narrative after narrative after narrative that makes assertions about what people actually see or observe. That is, the resurrection of Jesus is not presented to us in the New Testament as a construction of fiction or as a theoretical abstract possibility, but the claim of the biblical writers is that there were an abundance of eyewitnesses who testified to seeing Jesus die and 3 days later seeing him come back from the grave. So that much of the testimony of the scriptures rests upon empirical observation. But beyond that, we have to say if something is observed in nature or in the external perceivable world, the obvious question that we're going to ask regarding that information that we get through the senses, the obvious question is, so what? What is the significance of all of this? What is the meaning of all of this? And that's where the mind is now actively engaged in trying to understand the import of the data that we are getting.
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That's 0800 878 354.

0: from the scriptures concerning the issues with which the members of the synagogue would be very familiar. His message centered on the issue of the Messiah. And of course, there has never been a Jewish boy or girl born who has not lived with the notion of the Messiah, the question of his identity, the time of his coming, and so on. And the prophetic passages of the Old Testament were all pointing forward to the Messiah. Some, like Paul prior to his conversion, had lived with the idea that the Messiah was only going to be a dramatic and powerful conqueror. And consequently, when in the person of Jesus Christ there came these claims to messiahship, those who already had in their minds an expectation which did not include suffering, which did not include meekness, it only involved majesty, they therefore had no place for this Jesus. And so Paul, recognizing his challenge, goes into the synagogue and he reasons with them and he explains and he proves that the Christ had to suffer and rise from the dead. That's verse 3. His emphasis was, you know that there was a Messiah who was to come. Well, he says, I want to show you that you have been missing the point here in part, and that the Messiah was to be also the suffering servant described in Isaiah's gospel, as well as the great reigning king described in other prophetic passages. And he labors to this end to make it clear, so that he could bring them to a point of understanding where they would be looking at one another and saying, essentially, you know, that makes sense to me. He doesn't seem to be making anything up. He's quoting from our own scriptures. He's explaining it. We're reading it from the very scrolls that we have. And he is making clear that the Christ had to suffer and also that he had to rise from the dead. And of course, the Pharisees believed in a resurrection at the last day. They were cloudy as to how it would work and the way in which it would unfold. And now comes Paul, who of course had the best of Jewish credentials, and he unfolds for them the scriptures. And he says, now look, the explanations of the Messiah find their fulfillment in one who would die and rise again. So far, so good. Then comes his punchline. Verse 3b. This Jesus I am proclaiming to you is the Christ. So far, they were happy to go along with the progression of thought that the Messiah had to suffer, die, rise again, but now comes the kicker. Jesus, whom I'm proclaiming, he says, is the very Messiah we've just described. Now, at that point, there was an immediate division. Luke tells us that some of the people were persuaded and they joined Paul and Silas, as did a large number of God-fearing Greeks, people who were surrounding the synagogue. They were folks who were interested in religion, couldn't quite put it together. A number of them also believed, and we're told that there were a few prominent women who became believers at this time. Paul was in no doubt about what he was doing. Paul was not traveling the country giving religious talks. Who needs another religious talk? Who even likes religious talks? Well, religious people like religious talks, presumably, but even they will weary of just more talk. Paul was not entering into the synagogue simply to pronounce philosophical speculation, because that becomes very wearisome. No, Paul had an express purpose. His dramatic change on the Damascus Road had made clear to him that he was now a man with a mission, and his mission was in no way uncertain. He was committed to seeing unbelieving people, whether Jewish or Greek, whatever background, to see unbelieving people become committed followers of Jesus Christ. And he wanted them to understand that becoming a Christian is a profound, personal, and permanent change. Becoming a Christian is not as a result of lineage. It's not as a result of being born in the right environment, although that may help. It's not as a result of hanging around church buildings, although hopefully that would at least point us in the right direction. But becoming a Christian is a profound, personal, and permanent encounter with the risen Christ that leaves us in no doubt that what we once were, we no longer are, and we have been made radically different. When he writes to the Thessalonians now, these years after their beginning of the church, he writes to encourage them to commitment. He writes to make it clear to them what he makes clear in the rest of his letters, that if a person professes to be a Christian, that will be apparent in two particular ways. One, it will be seen in what the individual believes, and two, it will be seen in how they behave. To become a Christian is a mind-altering experience. Anyone who says it isn't, it doesn't understand what it means to be a Christian. We are not to be afraid of that phrase, although it has negative connotations in certain places. To become a Christian is to change our mind about everything. It is, first of all, to change our mind about the problems of our lives. Prior to that time, we may think that our problems are environmental. We may think that they're superficial. We may think that there is a result of things that other people have done to us. When we become a Christian, indeed prior to becoming a Christian, we realize that the fundamental problem facing us is the problem of our own rebellion against God, that we have not been doing well in relationship to the Ten Commandments, and they are the expression of God's moral law, and so we find ourselves to be in violation of the perfect law that God has established. And so we have to change our mind then about our predicament. And until a man or a woman has been brought to the place where they're prepared to change their mind about the predicament that faces them, there is no reason for them ever to embrace Jesus as a Savior. Why ever would you want a Savior if you have nothing from which to be saved? You could have an example, you could have a teacher, you could have a guru, you could have a philosophical leader, but that would be sufficient unless, of course, you realize that you were a sinner, in which case at that point you and I would need a Savior. And you see, when the Bible is proclaimed in its effectiveness, when Paul was proclaiming it to these people, they realized that their change would be, first of all, in the way they think, and in the way they think about the world, in the way they think, indeed, about everything. It'll change the way you think about your garden. It will change the way you think about the sunrise. It will change the way you think about the birds that sing. It will change the way in which you think about taking vacations. It will totally change you. If you doubt that, just get a good hymn book and read it. Birds with gladder songs o'erflow, and earth with deeper beauty shine. Since I know as now I know, I am His and He is mine. Before then, I used to listen to the birds sing and say, that's nice. I wonder where they came from. I used to look at the sky and say, what a nice sky, I'm so glad we have it. But now, since He became my Father and I became His friend, I say, listen to my Father's birds chirping and look at the glory of my Father's handiwork. It changes the way we think about things. We're no longer proud and smug in our own creations. We're no longer drawing attention to our own advancements. We are now bowing down before the wonder of who God is. It is a great change in belief. It is an accompanying great change in behavior, a radical change in behavior. Indeed, if there is no change in behavior, there's no reason to believe that there's been a change in belief. Be very, very careful of somebody who tells you that they've changed their belief system, but you don't see it in their behavior. Either they never understood it in the first place, or they don't understand it now. But when you change the way you think about things, you will change the way you do things. It is inevitable. And you can think about it all kinds of ways. You think about it, for example, in relation to a golf swing. But we won't get into that. I remember we had a bad time with that last time I was here. We'll just leave that aside. It will change. When you change your thinking, you change your behavior. Now, the Thessalonians understood this. 1 Thessalonians chapter 1, verse 8. Paul says to them, I want to encourage you by letting you know that the message of the Lord is ringing out from you, not only in Macedonia and in Achaia, but your faith in God has become known everywhere. Therefore, we do not need to say anything about it. Now just stop there for a moment and think. How did the world know that these Thessalonians were different? They did not know as a result of seeing inside their heads. The change in belief would not become apparent as a result of just sitting opposite somebody on a train. But if, not that I'm suggesting there were trains in Thessalonica, it's a mixing of metaphors, but if we were to sit opposite that individual and find that they behave a different way, then we would inquire as to what the difference in their behavior is. For example, within a few miles of Thessalonica, there was one of the most significant mountains, both geographically and religiously, in the whole of the then known world. It was Mount Olympus. And Mount Olympus was significant not only for its geographical stature, but it was significant on account of the fact that it was the home of the Greek gods, so believed. And so men and women within the framework of Thessalonica would be constantly focusing on Mount Olympus, would be thinking and thanking the gods of Mount Olympus, would be going off for picnics in the hope that the gods would not make it rain on them, and so on. And it was part and parcel of their lives. To be born there was, if they came especially from a Greek background, to be riddled with all of that thought concerning religion. Now, let's imagine that a couple had come to faith in Jesus Christ. They had heard the word that Paul had preached, and they had believed in him. And they were having one of their friends from 100 miles away who were coming over to spend a couple of days with them in Thessalonica. And they sent word to say that we're going to come. And they said, by the way, when we come, we're looking forward to our annual picnic on the foothills of Mount Olympus. So when the word came to Mr. and Mrs. X concerning the impending visit of their friends and concerning the prospect of the picnic on Mount Olympus, which of course had been something that these two families had been doing all of their lives. They had done it before they had kids, and then they did it when they had kids, and then they did it every time as more kids came along. They were always having picnics on Mount Olympus. But now they came to faith in Jesus Christ. Now Mount Olympus never meant anything to them in terms of the gods. They weren't interested in going back up to the shrines. So they talked to one another. They said, what are we going to do? They're going to think we're totally weird if we don't go up that hill with them, you know. After all, we've gone there for years. And the father says, yeah, I know, but since we found this other king called Jesus, since we embraced the lordship and kingship of Christ, we've never paid any attention to Mount Olympus. And after all, aren't we supposed to reach our friends and our neighbors? Aren't we supposed to have them come to faith in the same Jesus that we trust? The father says to the wife, he says, you know, I think if we go up there for that picnic, we'll be able to cover our bases, but we're going to confuse the issues of Jesus. And they must have wrestled back and forth, and eventually the people come into town. Hey, how you doing? Wonderful. Come on in. Have a cup of tea, the usual thing. Sit around talking about things. And then, of course, the question. So when's the picnic? Same time as usual. Wife looks at husband. Husband looks at wife. Who's the bravest? Wife goes first, as usual. Well, you know, we were thinking we weren't going to have the picnic this time. At least we're going to have a picnic, but we're not going up on Mount Olympus. What? But we've just had another little kid, and we haven't ever taken our kid up to the shrine of the God of such and such, and we were looking forward to that. Yeah, well, I know. But we wanted to talk to you about that, about those shrines and gods, and you know, we'll get around to it as you're here for a while. No. Tell me now. What's the deal? Well, see, have you ever heard of Jesus of Nazareth? And then it would go from there. Now let's cut to the bedroom in the evening when the mother and father who came, the visiting party came. They're now lying in their beds, looking up at the ceiling, making maps with the cracks. And they're lying and they're saying to themselves, well, here we are, same place as last time, but goodness gracious, there's something really weird going on in here. I mean, can you believe Sadie and George? No picnic? No Mount Olympus? No foreign gods, no shrines. And the wife says, yeah, did you hear what they were actually saying? You know, they're actually claiming that this Jesus of Nazareth, who's been dead for a while, he's coming back. Yes, says the husband, you know, it would be bad enough if all they were saying was, we're into Jesus, now let's go for the picnic. It'd be bad enough if they were saying, you know, we're interested in the teachings of Jesus. He was a guru and he was a great guy. That would be bad enough. But they're absolutely gone totally nuts about this. They're saying that Jesus not only died, but he rose from the dead. And not only that he rose from the dead, but he's actually coming back. Oh, let's go to sleep. We'll deal with it in the morning. Now, I don't think that's a far-fetched illustration. And that's what's supposed to happen now. When a person becomes a Christian, that person is radically changed. Now, for those of us who are brought up in Christian homes and wonder about this and say, well, you know, I haven't been living long enough to be like a Hell's Angel and everything and go worship in his shrines. What's supposed to happen to me? Let me tell you what's happened to you. If God in his grace has reached out to you in your tender life, understand this, you have been saved from a lot of stuff. And it will become increasingly apparent to you the older you get. Some are saved out of a lot of stuff. And if you talk with them, they surely would love to have been saved from it rather than out of it. But whether you were saved from it in prospect or out of it in reality, it is a radical change. Now, I want to say to you that the absence of such teaching has not only led people to spurious professions of faith in Jesus Christ, but confuses the watching world about what it means to believe in Jesus Christ. Because if what we present to people is this, listen, all that it means to become a Christian is you just do this belief thing. It's a kind of esoteric thing. You trust Jesus. You can do all the same stuff. I mean, it doesn't matter. All you do is you just plug in and then you just go with the flow. And there's an awful lot of people who apparently plugged in and are going with the flow, and they don't know who in the world they are, what they are, and nobody knows what to do with them. The difference and the difficulty is that someone never told them, listen, new life, new lifestyle. Let me tell you, young people, you commit your life to Jesus Christ, you just signed up for a holy life. You just signed up for a different life. You signed up for a radical change. There must be a change in your behavior. There must be a change that issues from the way you think. Previously, you thought about things in a certain way, and now you think differently. And the reason you think differently is because the Spirit of God has come to live within your life. And like the people there in Thessalonica, they turned from the lifeless idols to the worship of the living God. And their friends said, they no longer worship at those shrines. It's got something to do with Jesus. I haven't had time to ask them. Oh, you say, well, that's Thessalonica. 2,000 years ago, this is Cleveland. Let me tell you something. Cleveland is full of idols. Contemporary Western culture is full of idols. People have come out of a week of worshiping idols, worshiping money, worshiping power, worshiping fame, work, sport, entertainment, food, alcohol, drugs, sex. There are at least half a dozen magazines dedicated to every idol that is in offer. Just go in Borders bookstore and drown yourself under the magazine racks. And if you look at them, they are the preoccupations of our culture. They are idols. Now, if Jesus Christ cannot break the bondage of those idols, then he is less than the person he claimed to be. But in the case of these Thessalonians, he broke the bondage for them. They were once always there, now they're over here. And people said, why is that? And they were unashamed. A radical shift had taken place on account of their discovery of the gospel and of the grace of God.
1: 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We'll hear the conclusion tomorrow. You know, the Bible assures us that when we ask God to reveal himself to us, he will. And our prayer is that God will use the teaching of this program to open closed minds so that unbelievers will become committed followers of Jesus. 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I'm Bob Lapine. We are learning that when we live to please God, people notice. 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

0: victory is? You say, victory, Adrian, is for you to preach a sermon and a lot of people get saved. No, let me tell you what victory is. Victory is getting breakfast for the kids in the morning, dressing the children, getting them off to school. Victory is going to work. It's cleaning the house. It's daily Bible study. It's your quiet time. It's prayer. It's visiting the sick. It's being sweet to your wife. It is all day, every day, hot day, cold days, dull days, bright days, good days, bad days, walking the Christian life. That, listen, if you can be a Christian at home, you can be a Christian anywhere. Did you know that? If you can't be a Christian at home, you're going to fail every place else, anytime.
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0: more than this. He had all the wealth and fame he had ever dreamed of, but it hadn't brought him the satisfaction he craved. Now, a testimony like that should resonate with you if you're a Christian. It confirms what the Bible says. Even the best this world can offer won't bring ultimate fulfillment. So what does promise ultimate joy and deliver every time? Consider that as we continue John MacArthur's study called Our Great Salvation. And now with today's lesson, here's John.
1: Stephen Charnock, writing in that great classic on the existence and attributes of God, said, "Regeneration is a universal change of the whole man. It is as large in renewing us as sin was in defacing us." Regeneration. What's the result of it? The result of it is we are born again to a living hope. A living hope. What does he mean by this? Well, a hope which is perpetually alive. A hope which has a quality of life. You say, why does he say that? In contrast to the hope of men, which is always a dying or a dead hope. You realize, don't you, that all hope that men and women have in other than Jesus Christ is a dead or dying hope. The world knows only dying hopes. At best, all the hopes and dreams of men will die when they die, if they haven't died long before. That's why the scripture says, if in this world only we have hope, we are of all men most what? Miserable. You're a miserable person if your only hope is in this world, because it'll all die. They all die. Death cuts the nerve of all hope. But we have an undying hope. We have a living hope, a hope that never dies, a hope that comes to complete, total, final, glorious, eternal fulfillment. That is our hope. A hope, as Peter says it in 2 Peter 3:13, for a new heaven and a new earth in which righteousness dwells. That's our hope, an eternal hope. That is the hope that sustains us. That is the hope that God in His wonderful grace and through His marvelous promise will fulfill. And that's what causes Paul to say, for to me to live is Christ and to die is what? Is gain. How can it be gain to die? How can that possibly be true? Because then your hope becomes reality. To die is gain. To gain the glorious sight of God. To gain the glorified presence of Jesus Christ. To gain the full and uninterrupted and unhindered fellowship and enjoyment of God, Christ, the Holy Spirit, angels, and saints. Death is gained because we gain a room in heaven's glorious splendor. And death is gained because we gain the unreserved and full fellowship and service that God designed us for. To die is gained because we gain the perfection of eternal holiness, eternal perfection, eternal righteousness. Freedom from sin. To die is gain because we gain the royalty, the honor, the glory of heaven. We gain the pleasures that are at thy right hand forevermore. And so William Garnall says that death is not something that a Christian fears. In fact, he says, hope is the saint's shroud wherein he wraps himself when he lays his body down to sleep in death. Hope. Hope for the resurrection of the spirit. Hope for the resurrection of the body. And what has given us that hope? Back to verse 3. It's through the resurrection of Jesus Christ out from the dead. The means then of our receiving this inheritance is the new birth, which gives us this living hope in the coming of that inheritance. And that hope is built on the resurrection of Jesus Christ from the dead. John 14:19, Jesus said, because I live, you shall live also. Jesus said, I am the resurrection and the life. And what a wonderful thing. He then proved it by raising Lazarus from the dead to demonstrate that indeed he was. And he said, whosoever believes in me shall never die. In 1 Corinthians chapter 15, the great resurrection chapter, in verse 17, it says, if Christ has not been raised, your faith is worthless. You are still in your sins. That's it. And even if you hoped in Christ in this life and that was it, you're damned. But Christ came through the grave and took the key and unlocked the door of the treasure house of hope. The resurrection of Christ then is the crown of his atoning work. He shows us that he in his death has canceled the sins of the world, satisfied the righteousness of God, conquered death, and thus our hope is a living hope. He came out from among the dead to give to us the same incorruptible life that we might have a living hope, a hope that never dies. And all of that is ours through the new birth, through regeneration, the transforming power of God. So the inheritance then has as its source God, as its motive mercy, as its means new birth. Let's look at its nature. This is so wonderful. Verse 4 says, we will, through the new birth, obtain the inheritance, which is three things: imperishable, undefiled, and unfading. This causes us great joy to know that we have an inheritance which, first of all, is imperishable. Imperishable. Aphthartos means basically not corruptible, not subject to passing away, or not liable to decay or passing away. But beyond that, it has been used in secular language, secular Greek, to speak of a very interesting concept, and that is to refer to something that was unravaged by an invading army. Unravaged by an invading army. That's an interesting thought. If you take that thought back to the Old Testament, you will remember that when God gave to Israel their inheritance, their inheritance was the land of Canaan. Do you remember that? The land of Canaan was the inheritance of Israel. I will give you this land, the land that flows with milk and honey and so forth. They had then an earthly inheritance. But many, many, many times, that earthly inheritance, Canaan, was plundered by invading armies, plundered by enemies, ravaged by enemies. And there may be a sense in which that word is enriched to us if you understand it in that kind of connection. That the Old Testament inheritance, the land of Canaan, an earthly inheritance given to Israel, was plundered and ravaged and devastated and destroyed and leveled. But you have an inheritance that will never be ravaged, plundered, devastated. It's imperishable. A fortune that can't be spent, and so it can't be diminished. A treasure that can never be taken, stolen, robbed, plundered. You see, that's exactly what Jesus had in mind in Matthew 6 when he said, lay your treasure up in heaven where moth and rust doth not corrupt and thieves do not break through and steal. Put the treasure where it is safe, where it is imperishable. Listen, there's no place on this world where you can do that. You think you're covered? You got your treasure over here and over there, and you've got your goods and your bank accounts and your bonds and your stocks and certificates and whatever else you're storing it up. It's all perishable. And if it happens to survive this world until you die, it'll all perish when you die because you won't be able to claim any of it. But the treasure that God has given us in the eternal inheritance of salvation, yet to be revealed in the last time as our full and final glorious salvation, is a treasure that will never be ravaged by an enemy, will never be touched by an invading army, will never be taken by a thief, will never be moth-eaten or rusted. Can't be touched. Second word is undefiled. Amantas means unstained, unpolluted, unstained with sin, evil, decay. Everything in this world is defiled. Everything in this world is stained. Everything in this world has been touched by sin. Everything in this world, you get this, is defective. Everything. Everything fails. That's why the Bible says in Romans 8, the whole creation groans, waiting for its adoption, waiting for the glorious manifestation of the sons of God. The creation is stained. It is defiled. There is moral leprosy that has corrupted everything in this world. I mean everything. We live in a polluted world. We breathe infested and infected air. and we transmit it to everything we touch. And the pollution isn't smog, and the infection isn't AIDS. It's sin. It's sin. All earthly inheritance is defiled. But there is an inheritance that is not. All the best of this earth is dung, rubbish, manure, to Paul, but not that treasure which is the righteousness of Jesus Christ, he says in Philippians 3, 7 to 9. That's an inheritance that is not stained and not defiled in any way. How wonderful. Everything you have in this life is corrupted. Your new car will rust. Your new house will grow old and decay. Even the money you stash away somewhere will be the victim of a shifting economy. Or your greatest treasure might be stolen from you. It all winds down, it all decays, it all corrodes, it all corrupts, but not that which you place in heaven. Where's your focus? Where's your treasure? Are you storing it up there to add to the joy of that eternal salvation? Or are you so foolish as to be pouring it into that which is defiled? The third term he uses is one word, unfading. The New American translates it will not fade away. It's the word unfading. It's basically used of flowers that decay, that wither and die. And it suggests to us here that we have an inheritance that will never lose its supernatural beauty. It'll never fade. It'll never grow old. You see, the kingdom of heaven has no decaying elements. It has no sin. Nothing perishes. Nothing is defiled. And nothing fades away. All the strokes of time can't touch it because it's in a timeless place. All the taint of sin can't touch it because it's in a sinless place. Peter says that when the chief shepherd shall appear, we will receive a crown of glory that is unfading. Unfading. Oh, how wonderful. How wonderful. Because of our inheritance, which can never be corrupted and never be defiled and never fade away, Peter says we ought to rejoice. We ought to bless God. We ought to adore God. The last point that Peter makes, and a rich one, is the security of our inheritance. You know, you'd say to yourself, well, it would be wonderful if we could enjoy this inheritance, if we could really rejoice and bless God, but I'm afraid we might lose it. How do we know we won't lose it? How do we know that somebody won't come and take it? How do we know that it can't be plundered or stolen? Peter wants to answer that. He wants us to enjoy the inheritance without that fear. So in verse 4, at the end of the verse, he says, reserved in heaven for you. Did you get that? Somebody might say, you know, somebody else might get this. What happens if under this persecution and under this hostility and under this rejection and under the difficulties of the time in which I'm living, what happens if I somehow fall into sin and I forfeit this and somebody else gets it? And so Peter says it is reserved in heaven for you. Wonderful. The word reserve means to guard. It's guarded in heaven. And the idea of the perfect passive participle here means the already existing inheritance is presently under guard in heaven, presently being and continually being guarded for you. Wow. And where is it being guarded? In heaven. Is that a safe place? That's the safest place there is. Safest place there is. That's the place where moth and rust doth not corrupt and where thieves do not break through and steal, Jesus said. That's the safest place there is. Do you remember in Revelation chapter 21, verse 27, it says about heaven, nothing unclean and no one who practices abomination and lying shall ever come into it, but only those whose names are written in the Lamb's Book of Life. Ain't nobody's going to go in there and take your treasure. Not Satan. Not demons, not anybody. In chapter 22, verse 14, Blessed are those who wash their robes, that they may have the right to the tree of life and may enter by the gates into the city. That's heaven. That's the New Jerusalem. Outside are the dogs and the sorcerers and the immoral and the murderers and the idolaters and those who love and practice lying. They're not up there. They're outside of that kingdom, that domain. Heaven will never know any invasion. Heaven will never know any spoiling of its treasure. Heaven will never know any laying waste, any defacing of its beauty. Heaven will never have armies tramping into it to fight against its inhabitants. Heaven will never experience some coming and taking away its glories as booty. Not heaven. The treasure is secure. Beloved, may I tell you, by the mercy of God, God, our gracious God, who saved you and me when we did not deserve it, that he has granted to us by the new birth an eternal salvation which is reserved in heaven and cannot under any conditions ever be plundered. It's secure. And as you serve the Lord Jesus Christ here, and as you live a life of adoring praise and worship, you continue to add to the reality of that treasure and the joy of eternal heaven as you invest in eternity. The treasure is secure. And somebody's going to say, yeah, but I know the treasure's secure, but how secure am I? Maybe I could blow it. There are some, you know, who teach you can lose your salvation and somebody else gets the whole thing. Maybe I can lose it. So he says, it's reserved in heaven for you who are protected by the power of God. Not only is the treasure guarded, but you're protected. Isn't that wonderful? You're protected. I'm protected? Yeah. What am I protected by? The power of God. The omnipotence of God. The sovereign, almighty power of God. Continual military divine protection. You are in the process of being protected by the power of God, the text says. Satan can't storm heaven. Satan can't come up there and condemn you. It's God that's declared you righteous. How can Satan condemn you successfully? Romans 8 says. If God is for us, who can successfully be against us? If God, holy, infinitely righteous God, says that all is well with us and we belong to him, who is a higher court than that? He that has begun the good work will perform it till the day of Christ. He is able to keep you from stumbling and present you faultless, Jude 24 says. Supreme power, supreme omniscience, supreme omnipotence, supreme sovereignty. Not only keeps the treasure, but keeps the believer. Wonderful thought. You don't have to fear. Beloved, we might as well rejoice. You understand that? You might as well rejoice. Nobody can steal your treasure, and nobody can disqualify you from receiving it. You say, don't I have any part in this at all? What if I just turn my back and curse God and walk away? Well, let's look what the verse says. Who are protected by the power of God through faith. That's your part. God works that in you. Your continued faith in God in Christ is the evidence of God's keeping work. God didn't save you apart from faith, and God doesn't keep you apart from faith. When God saved you, he energized that faith in you, and as he keeps you, he energizes that faith. So we are kept by the power of God, and the power of God works through our faith. It's a wonderful thought. Faith is kindled, says Lenski, the Lutheran commentator. Faith is kindled and preserved and made strong by grace alone. Even the faith is by grace. Grace, he says, reaches into the heart and the soul and works spiritual effects. Boy, that's wonderful. So that while you have on the one hand, God in his power, shutting the lion's mouths and protecting Daniel, you have Daniel's faith at its peak. The two always go together. They always go together. The protection of omnipotent power and the perseverance of faith. It isn't apart from faith, it's through faith. so that the true believer is not only protected by God, but is given a sustaining, persevering faith. As I said before, you weren't saved apart from faith, and you aren't kept apart from faith. You were saved through faith, and you are kept through faith. That's why it's so ludicrous for people to say you can be a Christian even if you don't believe. Not so. God doesn't protect you through sovereign act independent of anything that you do. He saves you through sovereign act by activating by grace your faith so that you continue to believe. Beloved, what has God given to us for which we should adore Him? Peter says He's given us an eternal inheritance. He's given us a salvation ready to be revealed in the last season. What he means by that is we haven't yet entered into the fullness of it. We haven't yet experienced all there is of it. That still waits. The revelation obviously of Christ in all His glory that comes in the last time. We have a taste of it now, but not the fullness. But God has granted it to us. It is now an inheritance. It is an inheritance which we possess in some measure, but not yet in all its fullness, but which is guaranteed to us. God is the source. Mercy was the motive, and that's so wonderful because He gave it to us not because we deserved it, so we don't have to keep deserving it to keep it. He gave it to us because we were so miserable, He had compassion on us. And no matter how miserable we'll be after that, we'll never be as miserable as we were before that. And so He will continue to have that same compassion. And His mercy will be new every morning. And the means by which the inheritance came to us, the new birth, which has given us this living hope based on the resurrection of Jesus Christ out from the dead. And this inheritance can never perish, never be stained, never fade, and is secured to us and we to it. And Peter says, I don't care what your physical circumstance, I don't care what your earthly condition, you ought to praise God for that. You ought to bless God for that. May our hearts do that very thing. Let's pray together. Forgive us, Lord, for taking for granted that reality for which we will spend eternity in constant praise. Lord God, how this shows us the sinfulness of our own hearts. Thank You for unmasking that. Give us a new compulsion to live in the heavenlies, to invest in eternity, to long to be with You, and to endure anything in this life, for the sufferings here are certainly not worthy to be compared with the glory which shall be ours in that day when we see Christ face to face. In Jesus' name, amen.
0: You're listening to Grace to You, the Bible teaching ministry of John MacArthur. John's current series is titled Our Great Salvation. Well, John made it clear today, your inheritance as a believer is secure. Obviously, it's comforting to know an inheritance is awaiting and can't be taken away. But perhaps you find yourself wishing that you knew more specifics about your heavenly inheritance, as well as what to expect at the moment of death. I talked about that with John in studio not long ago. Here's what he said.
2: Yeah, I think it was Woody Allen who said, I don't mind dying, I just don't want to be there when it happens. You will be there when it happens.
0: Yeah.
2: So yeah, you'll have an eyewitness account to give for all eternity on your death. I think that part of the lack of interest in heaven is the ignorance on heaven.
0: Hmm.
2: I don't hear this much. I don't know when the last time I heard a preacher preach on heaven. There are a few books that have been around over the last years.
0: Yeah, you have one.
2: Yeah, but you don't hear much about it. And look, this is where we're all headed. Look, I can go back to the days when Patricia and I were going to take a long-awaited vacation, and we'd stack up brochures just to look at what the brochures said and photographs to fill our hearts with anticipation for wherever we're going to go. The Bible will do that for you with regard to heaven. If you don't have the enthusiasm that Paul had when he said, far better depart and be with Christ, then you don't understand heaven. So to help you with that, we have developed a booklet titled The Truth About Heaven. It's free to anyone who would like a copy. No need to settle for fictional accounts of heaven, supposedly from people who went there and came back. No need to be ignorant. The Bible says a lot more than you might think. If you're a Christian, you need to know what is being prepared for you in the presence of the Lord. The title again, The Truth About Heaven. It will take you all the way from the apocalyptic visions of heaven in the book of Ezekiel to those in the book of Revelation, giving you the composite clear picture, one that you probably have never had, of the glorious realities of our future home. Along the way, this booklet dispels popular myths about heaven and clearly spells out the only way that you can get there, through faith in the saving work of Christ. If you want a copy, just ask us.
0: That's right, friend. You don't need to be ignorant about the glorious future for you if you're a believer in Christ. 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Now for the entire Grace to You staff, I'm Phil Johnson. Thanks for joining us today. Be here tomorrow for a message that may make you shout. That is, shout for joy. We're continuing John MacArthur's study called Our Great Salvation with another half hour of unleashing God's truth, one verse at a time, on Grace to You.
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0: eternal life, even if we die physically. But let's not miss Christ's point. He's saying, in light of the fact that I can take a man who has been dead for 4 days and I can raise him from the dead, this is proof that I actually even have authority over the eternal realm, and I can give him physical life, but I can also give you spiritual life. And I have that ability. Do you see how Christ's claims and his miracles are interwoven? And you see, Christ is the only teacher who did these kinds of miracles that were linked with these awesome and amazing claims. We know that Satan can cause crosses to appear in windows. We know that he can make statues cry. We know that he can do healing miracles, which he really loves, by the way, because Satan was quite right when he said in the book of Job, everything that a man has, he'll give for his life. That's the most important thing to us, is our health. But one of the things that Satan cannot do is to raise the dead and then make the claim that because he can raise the dead, he can grant eternal life to those who believe on him. Is there a teacher? Is there a guru? Is there a prophet who has ever walked this planet who has made claims like that? The answer is no. You know, in Europe a number of years ago, there was a man by the name of Bourne Jones who had a very beautiful painting, I understand, entitled Love Among Ruins. And there were some artists who were supposed to touch it up and to fix it. And even though they were warned regarding the watercolors that were used, they used the wrong solvent, the wrong cleaning fluid. And as a result, the paint dissolved and the picture was ruined. I want you to know today that throughout all of history, there have been those who have been trying to take the portrait of Jesus Christ in the New Testament and dissolve it. They want to do away with his miracles. They want to do away with his sayings. They want to get back to a Christ that is just as human as Buddha or Muhammad. They're absolutely determined to take the pages of the New Testament, to scrub them clean, to sponge them, and to find a solvent with which they can wipe Christ away. No one has been able to do it. Nobody. You know why no one has been able to do it? Because, first of all, Christ's words and Christ's works are so closely intertwined that you cannot take away his works, his miracles. Because when you do that, you are left with all of these astounding claims that you have to do something with. And if you're like Albert Schweitzer, the great humanitarian who wrote his own book on the historical Jesus, he came out flat out and says that Jesus was insane. It's the only way we can explain his astounding claims to be God and to have the ability to forgive sins. So you see, man has said to himself, if I could just find the right thread, the sock could be unraveled and we could get back to the historical Jesus. Have you ever heard the statement, and it has been made by some scholars, that we don't really know anything about who Jesus really was? You may say, well, you know, when I hear statements like that, it is a great threat to my faith. No, my friend. If you understand what's going on, that is one of the greatest affirmations that anyone could make about the unity of Jesus Christ's words and works. Because what they're saying is, we have taken the New Testament, we have scrubbed out all the miracles, we have chipped Jesus Christ down to size so that he is not a miraculous Christ, and yet we're left with all of these astounding claims that we don't know what in the world to do with, and the best thing is to simply say that we know nothing about him. And that's the way unbelief works. They will not accept what is written by eyewitnesses, and so they simply say the easiest way out is to say we don't know anything about him. No matter what the record says. So that's one of the reasons why it is that the quest for the historical Jesus has been such a dismal failure, is because the quest always begins with man and it ends with man. Let me give you a second reason. The second reason is that when you look at the New Testament, you can't help but feel that Jesus is not on trial. Now, I'm not an artist. I've been to some galleries and I remember seeing a beautiful painting of Rembrandt, that is a painting that Rembrandt painted called Night Watch in a museum in Amsterdam. And we received a lecture on its beauty, and I greatly appreciated the painting after having heard all those things. But actually, what if I were to stand there and say, you know, I don't think this Rembrandt knew very much. As a matter of fact, I think he should have done it this way. You know, the tour guide would have said, you know, do we have space for this guy somewhere else? If she'd have been very honest, though perhaps not very polite, she'd have turned to me and said, sir, I think you misunderstand. The painting isn't on trial. You are. When you look at the pages of the New Testament, Christ is not on trial. In fact, he says he is going to be our individual and personal judge. Find a religious leader in all the world who has ever made an astounding claim like that. It is not Jesus Christ that is on trial. It is we who are on trial. It is not our responsibility to judge him. It is his responsibility to judge us. It is not our responsibility to remake him into a Jesus that is according to our liking, but to submit to his authority and to submit to his claims. Now I began this message by saying that there are two gods in this world. There is the God called Satan, who is the prince of the power of the air, and God has allowed him to continue to rule the world during this period. Because you see, you may be saying, why, if Jesus is superior, why doesn't he just stamp out the devil? We'll be answering that in a subsequent message. But for now, it's enough for us to realize that there are indeed these two gods. And my dear friend, I want you to know that whether you are aware of it or not, you personally, as a man, a woman, a teenager, even a child, really do belong to one God or the other. Stephen Neal, in a book about Jesus, said that he once spent an evening with a man who was a very close friend of Adolf Hitler. And this man said to Stephen Neal that there was something about Hitler that was magnetic. He had energy. Just like at the Parliament of World Religions, there were people there, they said, who had energy. And I did not dispute the energy, I just disputed the origin of the energy. But there were people who had energy, and Hitler was one who had energy. And this man said, you could take me blindfolded through 10 different rooms, and without a single word being said, without a sound, he said, I could have told you which room Hitler was in. He said that Hitler's presence was such that he said that when you were in his presence, you either had to run and leave politics and forget him, or you had to say to yourself, this man needs to be killed. And he says the only other option was to sell your soul to him, body, soul, and spirit. There's a man with energy. A close friend of Hitler says that Hitler was only the body for the spirit that inhabited him. When he spoke, he sometimes spoke with such interesting comments that it is said that he himself was listening to what was coming out of his mouth as if he were hearing it for the first time. Thoroughly demonized, just like Antichrist will be. Power. Now, you know, in the presence of Jesus, there's also power. You can't ignore him. Can't ignore him. All that you can do is to run from him. That's a possibility. That's what many people are doing. They say, you know, if I just celebrate Christmas, I can keep distance between me and him because I'm not afraid of the baby in the manger. I can just say that it's a lovely story, and I can just get rid of him that way, and I can just run, and I can just pretend that all the other religions of the world are equal. Well, that's one possibility, but what a wrong possibility that is. That means that you cannot stand in his presence. The only other option, of course, is to reinterpret him as those who went on their quest for the historical Jesus has done, and that is to simply take him and to scrub him clean and to say he is not miraculous, he is one of us, and we're going to disbelieve the account. Then there is another possibility, and that is to look at the portrait of Jesus Christ in the Bible and to say, King of kings, Lord of lords, God of all gods, The other possibility is to look at him and to say, he is who he claimed to be, and the words that came out of his mouth and the works that he did with his hands are so intricately unified that this is indeed God walking upon earth, the only one who can speak to us and say, be thou clean. And when we hear his words, we hear those words from the judge and the king of the universe. That's the only other alternative.
1: This is Pastor Lutzer. I want to ask you a question today. When Jesus said, I am the way, the truth, and the life, no man comes to the Father but by me, was he qualified to make that statement? In fact, I need to even ask a prior question. Does that statement mean that other teachers cannot lead us to God? The answer, of course, is yes. Only Jesus can lead us to the Father. For a gift of any amount, we're making available for you a book I've written entitled Christ Among Other Gods. What this book does is it enables us to give arguments to others that emphasize the fact that Jesus Christ is unique. The book deals with his miracles, with his extraordinary claims, with the fact of his resurrection, his ascension. It helps us to set Jesus Christ apart from others. It'll be a great blessing to you. It'll enable you in your witness. Share it with a friend, because we always need to be reminded of the fact that Jesus is alone. Ask for the book, Christ Among Other Gods. We'll send it to you as a thank you for your gift to the ministry of Running to Win.
2: 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Next time on Running to Win, don't miss the conclusion. Knowing why Christ has no competitors is key to defending your faith in a confused culture. Pastor Lutzer has written a book, Christ Among Other Gods, and we'll send it as our thank you when you give a gift of any amount to support Running to Win. 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This is Dave McAllister. Running to Win is a ministry of the Moody Church.

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to the choirmaster, according to the Gittith of Asaph. Sing aloud to God our strength. Shout aloud for joy to the God of Jacob. Raise a song. Sound the tambourine, the sweet lyre with the harp. Blow the trumpets at the new moon, at the full moon on our feast day. For it is a statute for Israel, a rule of the God of Jacob. He made it a decree in Joseph when he went out over the land of Egypt. I hear a language I had not known. I relieved your shoulder of the burden, your hands were freed from the basket. In distress you called and I delivered you. I answered you in the secret place of thunder. I tested you at the waters of Meribah. Hear, O my people, while I admonish you. O Israel, if you would but listen to me, there shall be no strange god among you. You shall not bow down to a foreign god. I am the Lord your God, who brought you up out of the land of Egypt. Open your mouth wide, and I will fill it. But my people did not listen to my voice. Israel will not submit to me. So I gave them over to their stubborn hearts, to follow their own counsels. Oh, that my people would listen to me, that Israel would walk in my ways. I would soon subdue their enemies and turn my hand against their foes. Those who hate the Lord would cringe towards him, and their fate would last for ever. But he would feed you with the finest of the wheat, and with honey from the rock I would satisfy you. This reading was taken from Psalm 81. Scripture quotations are from the Holy Bible, English Standard Version, ESV. 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

This is John MacArthur inviting you to join me for Portraits of Grace. One of the more unique phrases in the New Testament is Peter's description of Christ as a living stone. Well, stones aren't alive. In fact, we sometimes refer to things as stone dead. Yet Peter's symbolism captures a beautiful reality about Christ. Jesus is a stone in that he is the focal point of the church, the foundation stone, the church's spiritual house. He is the cornerstone, the crucial stone in the entire building. From him, the church draws its spiritual symmetry and its life. As a living stone, from him, the church draws its very existence. Jesus is alive. Our hope and the basis for every spiritual blessing we have rests in that great reality. This is John MacArthur, trusting your lives are portraits of grace.